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and pray in the small watches of the morning, it would be an additional prayer or spiritual profit for thee. Soon will thy Lord raise thee to a station of praise and glory. Say, O my Lord, let my entry be by the gate of truth and honor, and likewise my exit by the gate of truth and honor. And grant me from thy presence and authority to aid me. And say, truth has now arrived and falsehood perished, for falsehood is by its nature bound to perish. Verily Allah Most High has spoken the truth.

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1: 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All praise is due to Allah alone. In Him we seek aid and assistance, and to Him we turn both in repentance and for forgiveness. Truly, whom Allah subhanahu wa ta'ala guides, none can mislead. And whom Allah leaves to go astray, there is none who can guide. And I bear witness that there is nothing worthy of worship save Allah alone. And that Muhammad sallallahu alayhi wa sallam is both His servant and His messenger. I want to begin today by asking you all to imagine. Imagine for a moment you are sitting alone and the world on the outside is chaos. The news is unbearable. The enemies of Islam seem powerful. And our own ummah feels fractured and exhausted and afraid. The so-called leader of the free world promises to obliterate a whole civilization. You don't know what tomorrow holds. You don't know how all of this ends. Now, this doesn't take much imagination. These are things that we are going through constantly. And as Muslims, so often we feel alone. Our brothers and sisters around the world wake up every morning not knowing if they're going to see the evening. Even here in the West, Muslim communities feel the weight of suspicion, of hostility. Even in our country, they pass laws that are meant to silence our community and to hold us out as criminals. And throughout the Muslim world, there are scholars and righteous people rotting in prisons now for decades. Our young people are drowning in a culture that is offering them everything except for meaning. And many of us, if we're going to be honest, we walk through our lives day to day and we have a quiet anxiety in the background that we sometimes can't quite name. As Muslims, we've talked a lot about the feeling of being helpless when we see all these things happening. But in reality, we don't just feel helpless, often we feel alone. Like we're by ourselves. That feeling of alone sometimes can be seen as a weakness of faith. Because if we understood the reality of Allah subhanahu wa ta'ala, we would know that the believer is never alone. Now I want to ask you another question. When was the last time you really felt like Allah was with you? Not believing it in the abstract. Not saying this is some

0: theological statement of belief that you have to say. When have you felt it in your life? When have you had that quiet certainty in your chest that your Lord subhanahu wa ta'ala is with you? That He's aware of you. That He's protecting you. That He's moving on your behalf. Even if all of the circumstances of the world are terrifying and overwhelming. I say this because when I look at our community, and I say this with love, too often I see people who are just exhausted. We're carrying anxiety, we don't know what to do with it. I see people terrified for their children. I see young people who believe in Allah but they feel spiritually alone. I see our brothers and sisters watching what's happening to our ummah, be it in Gaza or Sudan or Lebanon or anywhere in the Muslim world. Or we see the rise of Islamophobia in the West and we feel helpless and we feel afraid and we feel overwhelmed. But most worrying of all, we feel alone. The answer to all of this is what the Quran is constantly reminding us of and calling us to, which is the ma'iyya of Allah subhanahu wa ta'ala, the companionship of Allah azza wa jal, the idea that Allah subhanahu wa ta'ala is with you in the most real and powerful and intimate sense imaginable. What do we mean by this? What do we mean by ma'iyya? Allah subhanahu wa ta'ala tells us in the Quran, وَهُوَ مَعَكُمْ أَيْنَمَا كُنْتُمْ. Indeed, Allah is with you wherever you are. إِنَّهُ بِمَا تَعْمَلُونَ بَصِيرٌ. Indeed, with whatever you do, He can see. And He says, مَا يَكُونُ مِن نَجْوَى ثَلَاثَةٍ إِلَّا هُوَ رَابِعُهُمْ وَلَا خَمْسَةٍ إِلَّا هُوَ سَادِسُهُمْ وَلَا أَدْنَى مِن ذَلِكَ وَلَا أَكْثَرُ إِلَّا هُوَ مَعْهُمْ أَيْنَمَا كَانُوا. Allah says, there is no private conversation of three except He is the fourth. Nor is there five except He is the sixth. And no fewer or more than that except He is with them wherever they are. This is what the scholars call al-ma'iyya al-amma, the general ma'iyya, the general companionship of God. Meaning that God in His knowledge, in His awareness of every single thing that is happening in existence, this is something that applies to all human beings, to all the creation, Muslim and non-Muslim, even the animals. Allah is aware of everything that is happening. And no one and nothing is outside of His sight, subhanahu wa ta'ala. But there is a second type of ma'iyya, a second type of companionship with God. That which is called al-ma'iyya al-khasa, the special type of ma'iyya, the kind that will transform our lives. That is not just that Allah knows what is happening with you, but that Allah subhanahu wa ta'ala has a closeness to you in His protection, in His guidance, in His active support for you. It is Allah subhanahu wa ta'ala taking your side. It is Allah subhanahu wa ta'ala moving the seas on your behalf. And this is the type of ma'iyya that Allah subhanahu wa ta'ala mentions in many verses in the Quran. Inna Allaha ma'a alladhina taqaw walladhina hum muhsinun. Indeed, Allah is with those who have taqwa, and He is with those who do good. Inna Allaha ma'a as-sabirin. Allah is with those who are patient. Inna Allaha ma'a al-mu'mineen. Allah is with those who believe. The general ma'iyya that Allah knows everyone and knows everything, this applies to all. But the special ma'iyya, Allah is with the believers, with the patient, with the righteous. That He subhanahu wa ta'ala has an active protection, an active guidance around them. To understand this, look at the life of Musa alayhi salam. From the very beginning, Allah subhanahu wa ta'ala connects us to this idea of ma'iyya, of the companionship of Allah azza wa jal. That when Musa is just an infant, and he's put into a chest, thrown into a river, Allah subhanahu wa ta'ala says, وَأَلْقَيْتَ عَلَيْكَ مَحَبَّةً مِنِّي وَلِتُصْنَعَ عَلَىٰ عَيْنِي. I have endued you with love that is from me, and that you may be brought up under my eye. Even as a baby floating in a river of rushing water towards the palace of a murderer and a killer, Allah says, you will be brought up under my eye. What does that mean? This is ma'iyya, that he is under the care of Allah subhanahu wa ta'ala, under the concern of Allah azza wa jal. Years later, Musa and Harun alayhim as-salam are commanded to go to Fir'aun to confront him, the most brutal dictator of their time. And they felt fear, like any one of us would feel fear. قَالَ رَبَّنَا إِنَّنَا نَخَافَ أَن يَفْرُطَ عَلَيْنَا أَوْ أَن يَطْغَى. They said, our Lord, we are afraid that he will hasten punishment against us, or that he will transgress. Oh Allah, we're afraid he will kill us, he will torture us. Look at how Allah answers them. He tells them, قَالَ لَا تَخَافَ إِنَّنِي مَعَكُمَا أَسْمَعُ وَأَرَى. Don't be afraid. I am with you, and I am seeing and hearing. Allah does not tell them there's nothing to be afraid of. He doesn't say the danger is not real. Rather, he says, subhanahu wa ta'ala, I am with you. When you feel the weight of the world, remember that verse. Allah is not a distant observer of our pain or our fear. But with the believer, Allah is with them. He is hearing every whisper of dua. He is seeing every tear that falls in the middle of the night. And when Musa alayhi salam stood in front of the Red Sea before him, and an army behind him, with their swords and their spears aimed at killing him, and all of the people said, إِنَّا لَمُدْرَكُونَ, we are certainly going to be overcome. What is there left? Either we die drowning in the sea, or we are killed by the army that will massacre us behind us. And Musa alayhi salam says, Kalla. He says, no. Inna ma'i Rabbi sayahdeen. My Lord is with me and he will guide me. Notice the word Kalla. No, absolutely not. He doesn't say, don't worry. He doesn't say, maybe Allah will be with us. He says, no. Inna ma'i Rabbi. My Lord is with me. No matter the circumstance, no matter the situation, Allah is with me. And throughout the story of Musa, you see how Musa gets stronger and stronger. How his fear will lessen and lessen over time. He's afraid of the burning bush. He mentions his fear again when he's told to confront Fir'aun. Now here when he's facing the sea and the army, he doesn't mention his fear. He says, Allah is with me. Here Allah does not remind him, oh Musa, I'm with you. No, here Musa already knows Allah is with me. Why? Because Musa has already experienced Allah's companionship through his life. He has gone through all of these experiences already. That when he stands in front of the sea, he knows Allah is with me. How many times in our life Allah was with us? We went through severe difficulty. We were desperate. Allah opened a door. He got you a job at a time where you were desperate. He opened that door for you. You were in debt. Allah subhanahu wa ta'ala brought you money from a source you would never expect, but He brought it for you and He helped you and He saved you in that moment. How many times in your life was Allah there for you? When you were in grief and Allah subhanahu wa ta'ala brought something to make you happier. But what happens is when we experience Allah being with us, we forget. We forget about it. As if it didn't happen. And we don't use it as an opportunity to cultivate our relationship with Allah. Our companionship with Allah. Our reminder that yes, Allah is with us. Look at our Prophet sallallahu alayhi wasallam. When him and As-Siddiq radiallahu anhu are in Ghar Thawr, when they're in the cave of Thawr, And there is a bounty of 100 camels put on the head of our Prophet sallallahu alaihi wasallam. And the bounty hunters come straight to this mountain, or they arrive at this mountain. And the Prophet and Abu Bakr are in this cave in the ground. And Abu Bakr tells our Prophet sallallahu alaihi wasallam, لو أن أحدهم نظر إلى قدمي. O Prophet, if any of them just looks to their feet, they'll see that we're sitting in this hole. And we know what our Prophet sallallahu alaihi wasallam said. مَا ظَنُّكَ بِثْنَيْنَ اللَّهُ ثَالِثَهُمَا. What do you think about two? The third of them is Allah subhanahu wa ta'ala. Meaning Allah is with us in His care, in His concern, in His protection. No matter what happens, they look to their feet or they don't look to their feet, Allah is with us. Allah will be with us. And Allah subhanahu wa ta'ala recorded the words of our Prophet in the Qur'an, لَا تَحْزَنْ إِنَّ اللَّهَ مَعَنَا. Do not be afraid, Allah is with us. فَأَنزَلَ اللَّهُ سَكِينَتَهُ عَلَيْهِ. So Allah sends His tranquility upon them. وَأَيَّدَهُ بِجُنُودٍ لَمْ تَرَوْهَا. And He protected them with soldiers that you do not see. And then there is Ibrahim alayhi salam, the intimate friend of Allah Azza wa Jal, that an entire civilization will take him and throw him into a fire so numerous, the narrations mention the birds could not fly over it, because they would suffocate from the intensity of the fire. And Allah subhanahu wa ta'ala in the Qur'an mentions Him speaking to the fire, قُلْنَا يَا نَارُ كُونِي بَرُدًا وَسَلَامًا عَلَى إِبْرَاهِيمُ. We said, O fire, be cool and calm upon Ibrahim. The fire obeyed. The fire has no choice but to obey Allah. The fire remained a fire for everyone else. But for Ibrahim, it became like a garden. Cool and calm and relaxing. How did he earn this? He earned this with a lifetime of surrender. He left his homeland for Allah. He left his father for Allah. He left his wife and his infant son in an empty desert for Allah. He raised the walls of the Kaaba for Allah. And because of this, Allah is with him. When the fire came, it has no choice but to obey the Lord of all the fires. So my brothers and sisters, the question remains for us. How do we become people who have Allah with us? Because these stories I have described are not to be admired from a distance. They're not told to us to be story time before we go to sleep. The same Allah that was with Ibrahim in the fire. The same Allah that was with Ibrahim in the fire. And with Musa at sea. And with our Prophet sallallahu alaihi wasallam in the cave. Is the same Allah that is available for you. That His companionship is not a closed door. So how do we earn this companionship with Allah subhanahu wa ta'ala? The first door is the taqwa of Allah. Allah subhanahu wa ta'ala says, إِنَّ اللَّهَ مَعَ الَّذِينَ اتَّقَوْا وَالَّذِينَ هُمْ مُحْسِنُونَ. Allah is with those who have taqwa. And the connection here is profound and logical. Taqwa means at its core that you are aware of Allah. That you are thinking about Allah. That you are aware of Allah no matter what you do, in public and in private. That you are aware of the choices that you are making. That you are aware that one day you will be accountable in front of Allah subhanahu wa ta'ala. That is what taqwa is. Taqwa is not that you are perfect. It's not that you never make mistakes. But it's that you are thinking about Allah. You are considering Allah. For the vast majority of your life, you are thinking of Allah subhanahu wa ta'ala. And if you are thinking about Allah Azza wa Jal and you are aware of Allah Azza wa Jal, then Allah will be with you. احفظ الله يحفظك احفظ الله تجده تجاهك, as our Prophet sallallahu alaihi wasallam says. Be mindful of Allah, guard Allah, think about Allah in your life. Allah will be with you. You will find Allah before you. And if you think about Allah in times of ease as well, as the Prophet mentions in the continuation of that hadith, تَعَرَّفْ إِلَى اللَّهِ فِي الرَّخَاءِ يَعْرِفْكَ فِي الشِّدَّةِ. Know Allah in times of ease, He will know you as well in times of hardship. Practically, this means examining your private life. Are we good Muslims when people are looking, but not when people are not looking? Because taqwa is not meant to be a performance. It is meant to be a relationship with the one who you know is always watching you, who you know is always aware of you. That when you are choosing what is right, even when choosing what is wrong is easier, because you are building this relationship with Allah. And every little choice you make that is for Allah subhanahu wa ta'ala is building more this relationship of taqwa between you and Him. The second door is the door of your worship of Allah azza wa jal, especially your salah. The Prophet sallallahu alayhi wa sallam says that Allah says in the hadith Qudsi, مَنْ عَادَ لِي وَلِيًا فَقَدْ آذَنْتَهُ بِالْحَرْبِ. That whoever shows enmity to my friend, this is Allah saying in the hadith Qudsi, whoever shows an enmity to my friend, I have declared war against him. وَمَا تَقَرَّبَ إِلَيَّ عَبْدِي بِشَيْءٍ أَحَبَّ إِلَيَّ مِمَّا افْتَرَضْتَهُ عَلَيْهِ. And there is nothing that this servant will come closer to me. Because Allah is saying, I will declare war against anyone who is a friend of mine. So how do we become friends of Allah? So now the Prophet is telling you, how do we have this companionship with Allah? So now he's telling you, وَمَا تَقَرَّبَ إِلَيَّ عَبْدِي بِشَيْءٍ أَحَبَّ إِلَيْهِ مِمَّا افْتَرَضْتَهُ عَلَيْهِ. There is nothing the servant becomes closer to me with more that I love besides what is fard. Meaning what closes the gap between what we are and the companionship of Allah Azza wa Jal, what closes the gap the most is the fard. Is what Allah has obligated upon you. وَمَا يَزَالُ عَبْدِي يَتَقَرَّبُ إِلَيَّ بِالنَّوَافِلْ حَتَّى أُحِبُّهُ. And my servant will do even extra, more than the fard. He will do extra deeds, extra good deeds until I love him. فَإِذَا أَحْبَبْتُهُ كُنْتُ سَمْعُهُ الَّذِي يَسْمَعُ بِهِ وَبَصَرُهُ الَّذِي يَبْصُرُ بِهَا وَيَدَهُ الَّتِي يَبْطِشْ بِهَا وَرِجْلُهُ الَّذِي يَمْشِي بِهَا. And when I love him, I become his hearing with which he hears, his sight with which he sees, his hand with which he strikes, his feet with which he walks. What does that mean? It means that Allah subhanahu wa ta'ala is with you. He is with you. In everything you see, Allah will be with you. And everything you hear, Allah will be with you. And everywhere you go, Allah will be with you. Not that He is with you in His essence, but He is with you in His protection, in His mercy, in His blessings. Allah will be with you. وَلَئِن سَأَلَنِي لَأُعْطِيَنَّ. 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And if He seeks my protection, I will for sure protect Him. How do we get this? He told you already. وَمَا يَتَقَرَّبُ إِلَيَّ بِعَبْدِي بِشَيْءٍ أَحَبَّ إِلَيَّ مِمَّا افْتَرَضْتُهُ عَلَيْهِ. My servant does not draw near with me with anything I love more than what is fard. And your prayer is number one of all the fara'id, of all the obligations upon you. And Allah says in the Quran, يَا أَيُّ الَّذِينَ آمَنُوا إِسْتَعِينُوا بِالصَّبْرِ وَالصَّلَاةِ. O you who believe, seek help through patience and prayer and salah. إِنَّ اللَّهَ مَعَ الصَّابِرِينَ. Allah is with those who are patient. And so we need to have, if you want to have this ma'iyah, it begins with your salah. Not rushing through it like you're checking it off a list, but standing in your salah with your heart. Slow down your recitation. Understand what you are saying. Feel the weight of Allahu Akbar when you enter your salah. The third door of salah is sabr. As we mentioned the ayah, O you who believe, استعينوا بالصبر والصلاة. Rely upon patience and prayer. إِنَّ اللَّهَ مَعَ الصَّابِرِينَ. Allah is with those who are patient. Why does patience bring you the companionship of Allah? Because sabr is the quality that tells you to stay with Allah when the world is telling you to go away from Allah. When the world is telling you to abandon Allah, when the world is telling you it is way easier, better, cooler, more luxurious, easier to do what is haram, sabr is telling you, stay in the halal. Sabr is telling you, stay with Allah when things are difficult, even when the world is telling you, just do the easy, just do the haram. And when you do this, then Allah for sure has to be with you. إِنَّ اللَّهَ مَعَ الصَّابِرِينَ. Allah will reward your loyalty with His presence. The fourth door of companionship with Allah is ihsan. Allah subhanahu wa ta'ala says, إِنَّ اللَّهَ مَعَ الَّذِينَ اتَّقَوْا. Allah is with those who have taqwa. وَالَّذِينَ هُمْ مُحْسِنُونَ. And those who have ihsan. What is ihsan? the Prophet sallallahu alaihi wasallam defined it in the famous hadith of Jibreel, أن تعبد الله كأنك تراه فإن لم تكن تراه فإنه يراك. You worship Allah as though you can see Him, even though you cannot see Him, but He can see you. Ihsan begins in your ibadah, your worship. That you are worshiping Allah, knowing that Allah can see you. And because you know that Allah can see you, you're trying to make it beautiful. And this becomes in everything in your life. Your work, you try to make it excellent. You try to make it beautiful because you know Allah is seeing it. Your presence with your children, you try to make it beautiful. Your presence with your family, you try to make it beautiful. Your character with other people, you try to make it beautiful. The way you treat other people, you try to make it excellent and beautiful. And the Prophet ﷺ says, وَاللَّهُ فِي عَوْنِ الْعَبْدِ مَا كَانَ الْعَبْدُ فِي عَوْنِ أَخِيهِ. Allah is in the aid of the servant, so long as the servant is in the aid of his brother. This is extraordinary. The more you help other people, the more Allah helps you. The more you carry the burden of other people, the more Allah carries your burden. The more you relieve the distress of other people, the more Allah relieves your distress. And the final door that I will mention, and the door that we sleep on often, the door that we ignore often, that if we want Allah to be with us, is to remember Allah subhanahu wa ta'ala, to make dhikr of Allah. That the Prophet says in the Hadith Qudsi, that Allah says, أَنَا عِنْدَ ظَنَّ عَبْدِي بِي, I am what my servant thinks of me to be. وَأَنَا مَعَهُ إِذْ ذَكَرَنِي, and I am with him when he remembers me. If he remembers me in his self, I will remember him in myself. And if he remembers me in a gathering, I will remember him in a better gathering. Realize this, Allah is saying, I am with you when you decide, when you choose to remember Allah subhanahu wa ta'ala, then for sure Allah will be with you. وَأَنَا مَعَهُ إِذْ ذَكَرَنِي, I am with him when he remembers me. So we have to have this dhikr of Allah subhanahu wa ta'ala. Remember Allah subhanahu wa ta'ala. Build this dhikr back in our life. And make our tongue wet with the remembrance of Allah azza wa jal. Say alhamdulillah when you finish a meal like you mean it. Say bismillah when you begin something like you mean it. When you're in your car, remember Allah. Say subhanallah. Say alhamdulillah. Increase your dhikr of Allah Azza wa Jal and know that Allah is with you whenever you remember Him. I will just conclude with a simple point. That as we are striving to have this companionship of Allah subhanahu wa ta'ala, to not feel alone in this chaotic world, I want us to change our perception. That we shift from me to we. That too often we're thinking, I don't know what to do. I'm afraid for my kids. I'm exhausted. I'm going through these things. When Abu Bakr spoke to our Prophet sallallahu alaihi wasallam in the cave, the Prophet didn't say, I'm safe. He said, Allah is with us. And so I want you to shift your perspective. Instead of saying, I am struggling, say, Allah is with me in my struggle. I am exhausted, say, Allah is with me in my exhaustion. To remind yourself, even in your words, even in your self-talk, to remind yourself that Allah subhanahu wa ta'ala is with you. And so this is the practical step I want you to take this week. To try to transform yourself from this feeling of being alone, to remember Allah subhanahu wa ta'ala. And to speak to Him. To say, oh Allah, I feel alone but I know You are with me. Oh Allah, I know that You're around me. And when you think like this, that oh Allah, in Your knowledge You are with me, in Your protection You are with me, you are reminding yourself, I need to please Allah so that He is with me. And by doing this, you are reminding yourself to focus on the companionship of Allah Azza wa Jal. احفظ الله يحفظ. Be mindful of Allah, you will find Allah with you, you will find Allah before you. فأقول قولي هذا استغفر الله واستغفر إن الله وملائكته يصلون على النبي يا أيها الذين آمنوا صلوا عليه وسلموا تسليما. 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

0: All right, very good morning, assalamu alaikum, and welcome to News Reviews and Analysis. It is NRA, the program with the views that hit the news, with myself, Tashirik Trubadi, Khalil Katrada, and Lukman Brown. We're with you till 9 o'clock this morning, and a very good morning certainly to you. No rain in the forecast for today, the 7th of May, at least for Cape Town. It's been a completely different story in the sort of east of the province, along the Garden Route, particularly centered in Knysna and Sedgefield, where there's been some havoc of rains there, causing trees to fall over, taking down power lines. One person, has died quite tragically because she was a social worker with the Department of Social Development, and she was there to assist the region in dealing and coping with the inclement weather. That area has also seen several schools being shut down, and as I've heard earlier this morning, that already parts of the sort of George area is dry for now, though some more rain is anticipated. And there's some figures that suggest that they've received something like 100 millimeters of rain. So that's a hell of a lot of water. And I was there in December last year, where we were told to be very careful about our water usage, as there were some fears about running dry in parts of Knysna, George, Sedgefield, etc., those sorts of areas. So we'll reflect on that as we make our way through this morning's program, as well as having to give you a sense of when our rain is due to start, and that is probably around Sunday. No rain for today up until Sunday, and it will see another new week start with some rain to the end of this week and to the start of next week. So, but more details to come on that, and a whole lot more on Radio 786. A very good morning to you. Welcome to the 7th of May. It corresponds with the 19th of the Al-Qaeda, 1447. The Madlanga Commission uncovers deep security issues at the KZN branch of the Hawks. There's a demand for the City of Cape Town to pay back the money, as certainly ratepayers have been charged for what the court has deemed to be an unlawful fixed charge. Then Artec data centers posing a threat to Cape Town's power supply. Well, if they're not now, they will be, and at least that's the foundation that we established yesterday, and we continue our analysis and our coverage on this front for you later this morning, just at around 10 past 7 or so. Then we look at whether the anti-gang unit has lost its bite. This is 35 members are being investigated for criminal activity. Surprise, surprise. It's a Thursday, so we do the Inside Africa report, and Cameroon nationalizing its energy resources is but one of the few stories that we'll cover for you there. That coming up at around 20 to 8 this morning. And then we continue our coverage on the Waterloo Road Mosque in Kenwyn, where the Kenwyn Islamic Society, including a Manco structure that is and was appointed to represent the community, are calling on the trustees of the Ashrafia Trust to step down. We have been in part keeping quiet on the story to try and understand the dynamics of what's going on before we start covering it. And we started yesterday by interviewing the imam that went to and was sent to Paulsmore Prison for allegedly infringing a previous Labour Court judgment in regards to his employment and what he can or cannot do. So he was arrested and sent to Paulsmore. That was really the trigger for this call by the Kenwyn Islamic Society that has now called for the trustees to step down. The lawyer for the Kenwyn Islamic Society told us yesterday that one of the trustees is a 75-year-old man who has dementia. His family has confirmed that, and his family said that their father knows nothing about what's going on, and that there may be one or two people. There was an Amir that appears to be also at the center of the controversy. We did invite the Ashrafia Trust to come and also account, as we did with all the other parties. They've opted to not do so. So that parks what has happened and the developments of what has occurred at the Ashrafia, at the Waterloo Road Mosque in the last week. And this morning, our attention shifts to discussing areas around governance within our Muslim organizations, particularly the mosques. How do we understand the role of the imam, the committee, the trust? How do we understand, issues around governance, compliance, sustainability? Those areas, we'll look at visiting them and canvassing those areas in the application to our local organization. So that's where the conversation will shift to later this morning. And so do stay tuned to Radio 786 and 100.4 FM as we bring you a lot of this and a lot more, including the latest news, weather, traffic, markets here on NRA and Radio 786 and 100.4 FM. Mr. Katrada, assalamu alaikum.
1: Wa alaikum salam wa rahmatullahi wa barakatuh, Mr. Truvari. Yo. What a evening of sports, Klassen. What a knock he did also, helping Hyderabad go right to the top in the IPL. And then PSG beating Bayern Munich.
0: Yeah, I don't know. I was talking to some people about the match that was coming up and how excited I was to watch the semi-final of the Champions League. And I was asked, who do you support? And I'm like, I don't technically have anyone I support in the Champions League, but maybe for tonight I'll support Bayern Munich, because I kind of like what I saw over the last couple of matches. Maybe I shouldn't have chosen. Do you guys feel like that? That, you know, the team or the guy that you always support happens to somehow always struggle or lose? I don't know. It's just the sense that I get. A friend of ours and colleague here, Khadija David, says that, you know, she cannot go to watch Stormers matches because she feels that she's the wet blanket when going to watch the Stormers play. So, yeah. Bayern Munich, of course, lost, and I have a lot of thoughts on what happened in last night's match. We'll share them closer towards 20 past 7 when Dr. Ismail Taladia joins us for this morning's sports report. So that coming up, do stay tuned to Radio 786 and 100.4 FM as the time now moves on to 16 minutes before 7 o'clock. The Madlanga Commission is probing how 541 kilograms of cocaine vanished from a Hawke storage facility in KwaZulu-Natal. Hawke serious organized crime boss Major General Hendrik Flynn had spent the last 2 days testifying to crucial details about how the drugs were confiscated, how they were transported, where they were stored, and where they were stored, why the facility, which is a Hawke's offices in Port Shepstone, did not quite have things like a working CCTV camera system, no alarm system that was in working order. And the inference that's being drawn, which is no other scenario but to, I suppose, consider that perhaps those conditions were deliberate as a way to ensure that the drugs simply get stolen back. Andy Mashiile is a security strategist and on the line with us right now. Very good morning to you, Andy.
2: Good morning to you, my brother, and good morning to my sister Khadija over there. I liked the line. I specifically focused on analyzing what the following line was saying that was delivered by General Hendrik Flynn. He says Senona should have been subjected to a polygraph. That means Major General Flynn is essentially saying there is doubt about the credibility of General Lesetja Senona's testimony. Two, he says a polygraph would have tested truthfulness under oath conditions. My brother, this is not procedural. It's a credibility attack from within law enforcement ranks. And what does this mean? It means there is internal mistrust at senior subs Hawks level, not just political contestation and what the commission is looking for. It's talking about mistrust at senior levels amongst the captains there and the generals. So it tells you that the theft of that cocaine was by design, like he was saying. He claims that the disappearance of the cocaine was not negligence, but orchestrated. And by design, it implies planning, access control, manipulation, possible in insider involvement, and the meaning escalates the issue from just poor policing, weak systems, to organized criminal infiltration of law enforcement infrastructure.
0: Yeah. And Sunona doesn't quite help his case when he previously testified, in which he was unable to account for certain decisions and behaviors, including the even at the chair begging him to mention the names of those who may well be involved in this conspiracy to commit these crimes and a part of this, you know, organized crime cabal, that he refused to do so, and he clearly knew those names and said he is refusing to do so for fear of his life. So there's something, you know, there's smoke there, and at the moment he appears to be ducking and diving. He has now sought to challenge his second appearance at the commission, to which Justice Madlanga issued a subpoena for him to appear by the 1st of June, if I understand correctly. And so if we look then at this testimony by Major General Flynn, do you suspect that within the law enforcement space there is an admission that there's these cabal of dirty cops, and that they may well be at the highest level possible, which makes even their own work as police officers quite complicated?
2: The answer is a resounding yes. And a masterstroke would be using his own words, General Senona. He had the key to the strong room. And we know that the key to his office, by strong room, I mean his office, we know that he had the key to the office. And we also know that the windows were not broken. Those people or those crooks opened, went in there, took the drugs, and there was no burglary, as it has been explained to us through the investigations. Meaning, even if we wanted to investigate, those people would have cleared that space and contaminated the crime scene. Where in the world have we seen a burglary of that nature and there are no fingerprints? It tells you the people, this was orchestrated, and maybe someone gave someone the key to get it cut or bought.

0: get it cut or bought the same, the replica set of keys. I'm worried there were no fingerprints, no footprints. How possible is that? Who did the cleaning? What did they use for cleaning? So it tells you orchestrated. Now, responding to the yes part of the question, it will make it very difficult. Like the questions that I'm asking, as a strategic analyst, I would want to know who thought about cleaning, who thought about and not leaving fingerprints, and why did that particular person think about not leaving fingerprints? How that burglar got hold of the key to open, and when did this happen? How long did it take for the security guards around the premises to come around? And why did they think of opening? Didn't they want the security guards, if they were there, to hear the sound of the wall being smashed in? So as a strategic analyst, I ask myself those questions before I can come talk to you and crunch them and say, this was orchestrated. This was not just negligence, or the system that was not working, or the CCTV. Why only the drugs? Why not the computers before the drugs? And why not the furniture in the office before the drugs?
1: Yeah, I think there's, the inferences that we're drawing is pretty much understandable. And, any respectable law enforcement officer or police officer investigator would be able to draw the very same conclusions. Major General Flynn also highlighting how South Africa is, not only just a consumer market for these drugs, but also a transit point. He talks about how the drugs are coming from South America to West Africa and Southern Africa, that smugglers are using what he calls a rip-on, rip-off method, in which drugs are secretly inserted into legitimate cargo. Corrupt insiders remove them at the ports, and seals are then replaced to avoid detection. This comes as just yesterday there was a major drug bust in Durban at the port, which was valued at around 13 million rand, 32 blocks of suspected cocaine hidden inside an air conditioning compartment of a bus imported from South America, destined for Gauteng, Nohal, and what the shipment reportedly came from Brazil, and the drugs were uncovered during an intelligence-driven operation involving Durban Operational Response Services and Serious Organized Crime Investigations Unit. It's a significant case, particularly as what we're now hearing at the Madlanga Commission of Inquiry, and let's see where the commission will go in terms of General Sinona and whether he ought to be held and should be held accountable. Thank you very much, Andy Mashile, for having joined us this morning. Security strategist there on the line with us as the time moves on now to 7 minutes before 7 o'clock.
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3: Taking a look at our traffic, there's a motor vehicle accident which has occurred along Botskop and Van Riebeek Road in Blackheath. Now, emergency services are on the scene. It's at the back of the queue at the Val Moot Cemetery in the direction of Kells River. This will become a major congestion point this morning. Then also, a pedestrian has been involved in an accident, a very dangerous accident, in fact, along Stellenbosch Arterial Road at Belhar 13. There's some major injuries and the emergency services are on the scene over there. And then also, do note that there's another accident which has occurred along Portrica and Della Rey Road now in Aparo. The landmark is at the Salnam Center Steers. A taxi has been involved in an accident with a bucky. Please do remember to buckle up and also keep a very safe following distance.
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3: Johannesburg got partly cloudy skies, going from a low of 4 to a high of 14 degrees. Cloudy weather for Durban, going from 16 to 28 degrees. Bergapie's got some rain, going from 12 to 17 degrees. Bloemfontein, wet skies, going from 1 to 13 degrees. Partly cloudy skies for Kimberley, going from 2 to 15 degrees. Mbombela and Elspruit, sunny, going from 9 to 26 degrees. Mahikeng, partly cloudy, from 3 to 18 degrees. Sunny skies for Polokwane, going from 9 to 22 degrees. Now for Cape Town and our beautiful suburbs today, partly cloudy days expected with a southeasterly wind with speeds of up to 20 kilometers.

0: hour and our temperature should range from a low of 11 to a high of 19 degrees.
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0: Assalamu alaikum and good morning with the news. I'm Khalil Kathrada. The following story is of a disturbing nature. A 21-year-old youngster is said to appear in a Mpumalanga court for allegedly murdering a toddler because the child's mother didn't clean the house properly. This incident happened on Tuesday afternoon at a residence in Driekoppies in Schoemansdal. It's alleged that the mother, a domestic worker at the residence, had left a 3-year-old daughter sleeping on a couch. When she later could not find her, the suspect directed her to the garage, where she found her child dead and with head injuries. Mpumalanga police say when questioned, the suspect allegedly stated that he was angry at the house not being cleaned properly. At least one person lost their lives in the severe rains that lashed into the eastern parts of the Garden Route in the Western Cape. A 37-year-old woman was killed when a tree fell onto a car in Knysna. She has been identified as Lauren Friedrichs, a social worker with the Provincial Department of Social Development. MEC Jaco Lind says she was on her way to assist evacuated residents when the tragic incident occurred. The heavy rains triggered flooding, evacuations and widespread disruptions. More than 200 millimetres of rain fell in the Bitu municipal area, with nearly 200 millimetres recorded in Knysna. Authorities say the intense rainfall has severely impacted infrastructure. The heavy downpours in the Garden Route are a positive for its dams, as the region has been experiencing a prolonged drought and a water crisis. The Harlem Dam, situated between Uniondale and Langkloof, surged from just 18% to 64%. Rivers in the region are also seeing strong inflows. The Keerbooms River near Plettenberg Bay rose by about 5 metres, while the Knysna River is up by nearly 3 metres. The Pisang River overflowed, leading to localised flooding.
8: Floods of resistance, confronting U.S.-Israeli imperialism.
0: The Israeli genocide war machine appears to again be expanding its aggression on Lebanon. At least 2 people were murdered and 7 others wounded in an Israeli attack on a residential building in Haret Tarake in Beirut's southern suburb. The attack marked the first one on the suburb, coming amid continued Israeli assaults on southern Lebanon and the Bekaa in violation of the ceasefire that took effect at midnight on April the 16th. The top story on Radio 786 at the Sawa. A 21-year-old youngster is said to appear in a Mpumalanga court for allegedly murdering a toddler because the child's mother didn't clean the house properly. The incident happened on Tuesday afternoon at a residence in Driekoppies in Schoemansdal. That's the news for now. 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

0: it's a crazy story. I was just trying to get some clarity because it just sounded... So the domestic child was killed by the owner of the property. And the owner of the property, or somebody who lives there at the property, is a... How old?
1: 21-year-old. And the reason for killing is, I'm upset that you didn't clean the house.
0: Nah, that is, it must be something wrong there, eh? Because you... No, there has to be something wrong there. You can either fire the domestic or... let's say you want to then attack the domestic because the domestic didn't do the job properly. But in order to go seek revenge on the domestic for not cleaning properly, you go kill the child of the domestic. I think that is, you know, there must be something wrong and requires some sort of a mental assessment. I don't know, I'm just assuming, but... Oh, gruesome stuff. Yeah. 0786 10 11 12. Send me a text or a voice note to that number just after 8:30. If we have the time, we will open up the lines at 021-699-1786. Some light cloud cover this morning. It's going to be a cool to cold kind of day. Not very cold, but like a light chill in the air is the type of day that it's going to be. No rain on the card, so thankfully you don't have to drag along 3 layers of clothing. So please do, of course, take the necessary into consideration as you certainly prepare to get your Thursday up and running. Let's now welcome Brett Heron, the member of the Western Cape Provincial Parliament and the Secretary General for the Good Political Party. This says the party believes that the city of Cape Town has no option but to drop its fixed cleaning, water and sanitation tariffs. Remember, they were declared unlawful just recently in the Western Cape High Court. And the mayor, as I've heard him say on this program and elsewhere, that they're studying the judgment and take serious exception to altering the budget by investing less in capital expenditure, which is how they're framing at least their response to the Western Cape High Court ruling. Brett Heron, very good morning to you. Thank you very much for your time. If declared unlawful, surely up until such time it is lawful, it must be dropped.
2: Good morning. Well, exactly. That's our view, that the court has found the tariffs to be unlawful, and they are in fact unlawful, and we've been arguing that since the mayor first tabled this draft budget in March 2025. And our argument continues, and we sent a letter to the city's attorneys yesterday or the day before saying exactly that, that the city, even if it intends to appeal, cannot persist with these charges into the 2026-2027 budget.
0: Okay, but this is now a complicated affair because already some of those, you know, items were charged and they form part of the municipal billing system, been built in there already. What are you suggesting are the practicalities of going around either pausing it or refunding or holding back its further implementation? Because remember, the city of Cape Town still has an opportunity to seek a potential review of the judgment. So what do you suggest, and yeah, I'm relying on your legal background, are the practicalities here about the consideration to put it on hold, drop it all together, or make a refund?
2: Well, I mean, the practicalities are different, are difficult, and that's why the court made a judgment that they are suspended with the effect from the 30th of June. So giving the city 2 months to try and figure out how to remedy this, the invalidity and the fact that they've collected charges so far for 10 months of the financial year. There's still 2 months left, May and June. So the practicalities are, understandably difficult, which is why I think the court left it, left the decision without a directive on the remedy. So the court didn't say you now have to refund or credit, but the court did say that these charges are unlawful and the city's got until the 30th of June to remedy it. So, I mean, what should happen is, first of all, that the charges should not be carried forward to the new financial year. We must remember, I mean, the cleaning, the so-called citywide cleaning levy was created really to so that the for political purposes, the city could say we are not increasing our property rates by a higher percentage. Creative accounting, because the, citywide cleaning has always been part of the city's role and function, funded through the contribution to rates that was raised through electricity, so the city claims, but ultimately the operational part of the city is all one big pot, and the electricity surplus was added to the collection of property rates and spent by the city on all the operational expenses they incur. So how they do it, I don't know. They have to figure it out. I mean, they implemented these charges probably aware, if you read the judgment, since 2018, that introducing fixed charges linked to property values was unlawful, because the judgment says that they got a legal opinion in 2018 which told them that it was unlawful. So they took the risk and now they must fix it.
0: The Property Association, the Property Owners Association, when launching the legal challenge in July of last year, they say that there was some serious consideration given to whether to ask the court to refund any of the impugned charges to residents. And the CEO there, Neil Gopal, said that it would be extremely difficult to ask the court to order such a refund. The court would have great difficulty in ensuring that the city indeed refunds every resident. Then, secondly, ordering the refund would have left the city of Cape Town with an unfunded budget, in the sense that revenues which would have been anticipated would now only have to be forfeited, but also reimbursed to residents. And then go on to say that they're not quite there in particularly asking for a refund, but for the complete do away of these fixed charges. In terms of how the city deals with the issue around cross-subsidization, because this came up as a feature in the judgment as well, the city of Cape Town is saying that Treasury doesn't quite want broad cross-subsidization, that every line item or every particular service must be charged to residents. How then do you think practically the city can go about making this budget work?
2: Well, look, I mean, the cross-subsidization argument is nonsense. The levy, for example, the citywide cleaning levy, is not a cross-subsidization levy at all. It's general cleaning of the city, picking up litter, sweeping the streets, and the argument that somehow there's a cross-subsidization model in there is absurd. It just doesn't make sense. The other fixed charges, water, is about the delivery of water to your door, or to your property, and it applies regardless of whether you turn a tap on or not. So you can go away for 6 months and your house doesn't use any water, but you still have to pay this charge to get the water to your property. So that's not also cross-subsidization. There's no cross-subsidization model in these charges. We must remember that SAPOA, the South African Property Owners Association, represent commercial properties, and they're not that so much interested in the refund, because for some of these charges they don't apply to commercial properties yet. The city said they would introduce the citywide cleaning levy, for example, only from 2026-2027 to the commercial property owners. So their position on refunds or credits or reduction in rates in the future to address the unlawful charges was less important to commercial property owners than it was for us as a party in that litigation, because we were really fighting on behalf of residents who are experiencing very, very high bills based on property values. And very often the household income hasn't increased to the, I would say almost, for the vast majority of Cape Townians, their property values have exceeded their the increases in the property values have exceeded the increase in their household income. So that was our argument, that you can't determine that someone is an affluent resident based on the property value, because the homeowner could have been in that property 20 years and the income hasn't increased. So the argument about refunds that the SAPO were making, that they're worried about what the impact on the city's budget, don't apply to their constituents, because they're commercial property owners.
0: All right, that I think it does give us some insight at least to where that positioning comes from. Thank you very much, Brett Heron, Secretary General for the Good Party and member of the Provincial Parliament also for his party. Coming up, Xanthia Limburg, the Mayoral Committee member for Energy. We'll talk to her as a follow-on from the story we did yesterday about how reliant data centers will become on the supply of electricity by, for instance, the municipality, that the electricity that these data centers use could take up to 30% of the total quantum of electricity that is supplied by the city of Cape Town. So we'll get a response on how prepared the municipality is to be able to supply that amount of electricity to these massive data centers.
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1: You can expect delays due to an accident which has occurred along the N2 inbound just before Jake's Gerwel Drive. Emergency services on the scene, and that will definitely slow you down this morning. The other accident along Biskop and Van Riebeek Road in Blackheath has not been cleared as well. It's at the back of the queue at the Valmood Cemetery in the direction of Kales River. That also slowing you down. Emergency services on the scene, though, redirecting traffic. And then the pedestrian involved in the accident has been taken off to hospital, but there's still congestion due to the vehicles in the road. And this is at Stellenbosch Arterial at Belhar 13. Please do remember to buckle up and also keep the safe following distance.
4: Join us on Saturday, the 16th of May, for the annual Nakba Day commemoration at the Castle of Good Hope in Cape Town. 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
0: And on Radio 786, 13 after 7 o'clock, we continue the discussion on tech data centers and concerns about transparency and the strain that comes with having these massive data centers in a municipality like Cape Town. The world over have them, and, you know, they are the powerhouses for like AI and ChatGPT that, you know, many of us use. But the concern with these data centers is that they use significant power and water as well. And so there's some modeling that's been done by the journalist that we spoke to yesterday from the Daily Maverick that suggests that, you know, if, for instance, these data centers, already there's, I think, about four of them that's about to call the city of Cape Town their home, that they would consume up to 34% of the municipality's total electricity supply. Xanthia Limburg is the Mayoral Committee member for Energy, and she's now on the line with us. Good morning to you, Xanthia.
7: Good morning, and thank you for inviting me.
0: Is that number close to being accurate or roundabout there in the right spot regarding the drain that these data servers require in the supply of electricity?
7: So I think it's important just to point out, obviously, within the city, we've got two supply areas. And within the city supply area, we have five data centers. There are two that are in the process of being assessed for approval, have not been approved as yet. And essentially, because of the energy developments where the city has seen a massive drop in customer demand, about 20% since 2008, the impact that these data centers are projected to have, because some of them are only getting up and running, and the prospective ones, we do not see a massive impact. We do see actually these large power users taking up demand that was previously taken up by other consumers, particularly some large industrial users that have closed their operations. And really what we'll see is essentially a balancing effect and the grid capacity being utilized, because the city, as part of assessing these applications, obviously also directs these data centers to where there is capacity. But we're not in a position to specifically point out customer consumption demand. There are poppy regulations that prohibit the city from doing so.
0: Okay, how do the approvals for these centers then work? Given, of course, as you highlight, that there are applications made, and depending on where they are and what the supply looks like there, there are those particular considerations that are being made. I know you're not Zahid Badruddin, so I'm not going to ask you necessarily about the water situation, but if you do have any information about that, I'd like to understand when making that consideration, how do the approvals or the zoning for a data center work?
7: So the city assesses any application that comes in for data center development through its standard land use and building approval processes in terms of the municipal planning bylaw. And that is also the point where the public get to have input input into those applications. From an energy side, there is a long-term planning unit that assesses the impact of data centers on the electricity grid. And obviously that informs that decision-making process. And on the water side, very similarly, each application is considered on its merits in line with the city's master sector plans as well as national legislation. It's important just to also point out that beyond city approvals, the data centers will often require additional regulatory approvals as well, such as environmental authorizations, potentially water use license, depending on their usage. But the city obviously strongly encourages efficient water use, given our history in relation to drought. So, for example, we'll make it mandatory to ensure that there are water efficient fittings, recycling, the use of reuse or non-potable or alternative water sources being used on site. But many of the data centers have also advanced to a point where they actually require limited water for things such as cooling, given the advancements in this technology. And so much of their water use is really basic water use, if I can put it, for day-to-day operations. But the cooling aspect, which would be far more water-intensive use, is something that has slowly kind of been removed in the makeup of the data center design.
0: Okay. Can you give us an assurance, I suppose, which is where the concern stems from, that it's good and well to be able for me to run my ChatGPT search, you know, and get the information that I require. But it bothers me a little bit, you know, around the environmental concerns regarding water use and the drain on electricity, for instance. And what we understand, again, by these data centers is that, you know, it requires quite a large server farm or room that requires this level of cooling and the intensity that requires in terms of power to power these data centers. And the concerns really stem from whether these guys are paying their dues, their tariff, as is required, and whether by extension, by making these approvals for purposes of investment and setting up, that some due consideration is being made, that they do not drain the system to the point where there is an imbalance in terms of supply to other parts of the city of Cape Town. That's the, I suppose, the more broader concern that's being flagged here.
7: So, yes, and I think those are valid concerns, and all of those considerations are taken into account as part of the assessment of those applications. The type of data centers that we are also talking about, what we are seeing is that many of them are making provision for quite a large component of renewable energy, as well as backup off-grid energy sources. And so, you know, they are also becoming far more energy efficient in their operations. Many of the data centers have also committed to becoming 100% renewable energy operated. And so I think we are going to see that energy efficiency from these large power users as well over time. And then in addition to that, they are definitely required to pay their fair share. They are required to pay a portion of their shared network costs as part of the approval process. And wherever possible, the city also encourages self-build, so that they build part of the networks to the city standards as a way to contribute further and ensure that they pay their dues. And their tariff is also designed in a way to actually provide quite a significant level of cross-subsidization for other customer groups. So a lot of these small power users, and these are more smaller to medium-sized businesses, actually are subsidized by large power users such as data centers. So that level of cross-subsidization is definitely built in there to ensure fairness.
0: Okay. Zathi, I know we didn't ask you to come on to speak about this, but I'll take my shot here since I do have you. And perhaps very quickly, the issue on streetlights is being raised as a concern, particularly as mornings are a lot more darker. I mean, I, driving my vehicle, sometimes having to really be open-eyed, you know, because, yeah, it's just too dark sometimes where we're driving, and some of them are even in busy arterial routes. I know that some work has been done to replace and fix some streetlights. I know that theft is a problem, but the place cannot remain dark. Not one particular place that I'm highlighting. There are some arterial routes in Cape Town that's just impossible to get by in the morning. So I want to understand whether there is attention being paid to this issue to try and bring lighting to particularly arterial routes that motorists are using in mornings that are a lot more darker.
7: There is definitely continual attention being applied to that. We obviously have contractors, but also our depot teams who are continually attending to streetlight outages and repairs. And we are obviously also trying to proactively do drive arounds to assess where there are outages so that we do not wait on our residents to report those outages to us. But we still encourage residents to please log that fault so that we are aware of it and that we can attend to it as soon as possible. Just to point out that obviously the city is responsible for many of the main municipal road arterials, but things such as the major highways, a significant portion of those lights are actually under the responsibility of the Western Cape government. But you can still log them, and we have a working relationship with them where we also ensure that they are notified and their contractors also attend to those outages as soon as possible.
0: All right. Thanks very much. Xanthia Limburg, Mayoral Committee Member for Energy, joining us there on the line to talk about data centers and the drain that they require on electricity, and, you know, also water is right up there as well. Okay, 25 minutes after 7 o'clock. All right, let's bring in now this morning's sports report, and we do so with Dr. Ismail Taladia, who's on his way to join us to, I suppose, give us the latest, particularly on that semi-final match last night that saw PSG advance. Already they scored a goal coming into the match, but on aggregate they were ahead, and this now means that Bayern Munich will have to settle for third, and PSG up against Arsenal in a match that will happen at the end of the month. And so let's welcome Dr. Ismail Taladia for the latest sports report. Doc, assalamu alaikum.
8: Wa alaikum salam wa rahmatullahi wa barakatuh to you, Tashreek, and to the listeners. Yes, very exciting match last night, even though, I mean, the final score being 1-1, and Harry Kane only managing to score that goal in the final minute of the match, you know, was... as I said yesterday morning, that it was going to be a cagey affair last night, and it proved to be that, even though both teams had ample opportunities to change the final scorecard. But a third-minute goal by Ousmane Dembele, and he's just fantastic. He is the Ballon d'Or Player of the Year last season, and he's carrying that mantle in a very good way. He performed excellently last night to secure Paris Saint-Germain's progress to the European Champions League final. There were two controversial issues in the match, two what was considered to be two handballs. Both went against Bayern Munich. The one was a clear handball, but according to the rules, if your own player kicks the ball against your hand, even if it's in the penalty area, it cannot be given as a penalty. Now, I've been watching the football over the past couple of months, and I've seen penalties being given for a lot less than what I saw last night. But playing to the rule, the referee indicated that the ball came from the same team player, and therefore is not considered to be a penalty, even though it transpired in the penalty area. So that was part of the controversy. There was an incident earlier where Bayern Munich appealed for a handball, but the referee waved that away. So everything to have played for last night for Bayern Munich. They were in the Allianz Arena and just could not secure that important victory over Paris Saint-Germain. So the aggregate score, 6-5 in favor of Paris Saint-Germain. And so Paris Saint-Germain will be meeting Arsenal in the final of the European Champions League in Budapest at the Puskas Stadium. So a match definitely to look out for, and going to be a lot different to the flow of what I saw between Bayern Munich and Paris Saint-Germain. Tonight, there's Europa League semi-final second legs, as well as the Conference League semi-final second legs. Braga is a Sporting Braga will be up against FC Freiburg. Sporting Braga taking a 2-1 lead into this match. Aston Villa will be hosting Nottingham Forest. Nottingham Forest come to Villa Park with a 1-goal lead. In the Conference League, Rio Vallecano will be hosting Strasbourg. Rio Vallecano having a 1-goal lead in that match. And then Crystal Palace hosting Shakhtar Donetsk and with a comfortable 3-1 lead in their semi-final after the first leg action. So a lot to look forward to tonight, some very exciting football, and one can expect England to have, or the English Premier League to have a team in all three of the European club champion finals. I expect Crystal Palace to qualify for the final, and then of course Villa and Nottingham Forest, both English Premier League clubs. So definitely the English Premier League having another team in the Europa League final. There was local football action last night, which saw Mamelodi Sundowns and Kaizer Chiefs playing to a 1-1 draw. And the draws were the pick of all of the results last night. AmaZulu and Arrows playing to a draw. Richards Bay and Polokwane City playing to a draw. The only victory went to Sekhukhune United, who beat Chippa United by 3-1. Sekhukhune moving up to fourth place in the local Premier League. There was cricket action, the Indian Premier League, where the Sunrisers Hyderabad have moved to the top of the table after beating the Punjab Kings by 33 runs. The Sunrisers batting first posted a total of 235 for the loss of 4 wickets, with South Africa's Heinrich Klaassen leading the charge. He scored 69, while supported by captain Ishan Kishan, who scored 55, and Travis Head leading the charge at as an opener. He scored 38, while supported by Abhishek Sharma, who scored 35. And between the two of them, they posted another opening partnership of more than 50 runs. In reply, the Punjab Kings were held to a total of 202 for 7 in their 20 overs, with Cooper Connolly scoring a century. He ended on 107. 107 not out, but that just wasn't good enough to take them to victory. Today there's one more fixture, and that is the Royal Challengers Bengaluru. They will be hosting the Lucknow Super Giants, and the Lucknow Super Giants is not looking like they will qualify for the playoffs. They currently last on the log, and the only thing they can do is to cause damage, with the teams hoping to get into the playoffs. That's all from my side for this morning, Tashreeq. I will chat to listeners tomorrow morning as we do a preview of the weekend sport. Ismail Tuladia saying shukran. Assalamu alaikum wa rahmatullahi wa barakatuh.
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1: A 21-year-old youngster is said to appear in a Mpumalanga court for allegedly murdering a toddler because the child's mother didn't clean the house properly. The incident happened on Tuesday afternoon at a residence in Drie Koppies in Schoemansdal. At least one person lost their lives in the severe rains that lashed into the eastern parts of the Garden Route in the Western Cape. A 37-year-old woman was killed when a tree fell onto a car in Knysna and has been identified as Lauren Frederick, a social worker with the Provincial Department of Social Development. The heavy downpours in the Garden Route are positive with dams, as the region has been experiencing a prolonged drought and water crisis. The Harlem Dam has increased from just 18 to 64%, and the Keurboom River has risen by about 5 meters. The Israeli genocidal war machine appears to again be expanding its aggression on Lebanon. At least 2 people were murdered and seven others wounded in an Israeli attack on a residential building in Harit Atahrake in Beirut's southern suburb. Those are the headlines for now. A news to follow at 7:55 a.m. this morning on Radio 786.
0: All right, 33 minutes after 7 o'clock, NRN Radio 786, as gang violence continue to devastate communities across the Western Cape, attention is turning now to the very unit meant to stop it. This has 35 members of the anti-gang unit are under criminal investigation, with another 45 facing internal disciplinary action. It comes amidst growing concern that the AGU has lost its edge since the departure of the respected senior police officers like Andre Lincoln and Jeremy Vieri. Questions are also being asked about the declining case of performance and accountability within the unit. Here now, crime expert Mike Ballhase on the line with us. Mike, good morning. Thank you very much, certainly, for your time. I suppose the indictment on the anti-gang unit is quite clear that beyond, you know, its presence, it required considerations for the deployment of the South African National Defence Forces to try and bring under check, you know, the spate and the levels of gang violence that we see in places like Cape Town and elsewhere. And so, given this particular background, what is the impact then of the AGU?
10: Look, the first one to apologise if the line goes bad. We had severe weather, but I'm going to try my best to answer all the questions. So the first thing I want to say is this is just once, as we've said before, it's going to happen. Unfortunately, there are just too many policemen that are corrupt, cannot do the work, and cannot make a difference. The second thing we've always been saying is the infiltration of the gangs is totally underestimated. The gangs knows what's going on in the COPS. They knows what's going on with the Matlanga Commission. They know what's happening in the mid-level police as well as the local police stations. That includes a metro. And that includes banking officials, cell phone networks, business networks. It's organized crime. Gang violence operates on the basis of organized crime and racketeering. So they have an existing network that is extremely efficient and successful, and they like a chameleon. They can adapt. So the public there in turn, number four, we've also warned need to come forward and assist, but won't due to what they see.
0: We see that on display, just recently at the Matlanga Commission, where the drug bust at the offices of the Hawks in KZN, you know, that drugs that were stored there was simply just stolen and may have been aided and abetted, allegedly so, by the head of the Hawks in KZN, Major General Sinona. We spoke about this just a short while ago.
10: Yeah.
0: The police recently appeared at the Portfolio Committee, and they claim that a critical shortage in personnel and operational tools is what's hampering their ability to combat gang violence.
10: Yeah, exactly. So just to finish with the public situation, the huge problem lies with informants. So we don't have informants. Then to your question now, where are the good policemen? Let's describe a policeman. One, he needs to at least be able to run 100 meters. At least. He must be fit. Fit as a fiddle, in my opinion. He must know how to handle a weapon. The weapons that he has and the infrastructure that he has must be part of his whole system as a person. He must have the attitude to protect and serve, want to be there. When last have you seen a policeman that's happy and say, how can I help you, sir? Are you good? Are you fine? When last have we heard somebody in the public say, you know what, my go-to guy is that policeman? A policeman must be the go-to guy. They must be fully trained. They must know what is fraud. They must know what is racketeering, organized crime. What do you do if there's gang violence? What is gangs about? They must know the infrastructure of a gang, the complete modus operandi, how they operate. And they must be able to also infiltrate with informants in order to get to the snake's head. They must have all this knowledge, and they must do it together. That's number four. Are they working together? And then lastly, they must not be corrupt and inclined to take a bribe. The gangs relies on bribes. They rely on using prostitution and all kinds of other paraphernalia in order to lure the cops in and then threaten, intimidate, and extort them, and also have leverage over them. Yeah. So the gangs are, like I said, you know, it's like a boxing match. If you put a heavyweight against a featherweight, who are you going to choose? So unfortunately, the gangs are the heavyweights. They are driving the Rolls Royces, and the police are driving the Beetle Foxes, and it's seen by the public. And therefore, you don't have public support. And you also, the public also sees the chop and changes constantly. Then this general goes to jail. Then just this general, as you said, has stolen drugs. Then the president has kept money in his sofa. Then this, then that. I mean, the whole top structure is seen as unreliable, untrustworthy, ineffective, unprofessional, and not capable, willing, able, and wants to protect and serve this country. What's the public going to do? I mean, they're going to become positively paranoid and concerned and just hide. That's it.
0: Yeah, and the issue around crime then begins to get so out of hand that it makes it very difficult to bring it under control. The problems are far and wide, and we sit with a significant issue on our hands. Mike, we're going to have to unfortunately leave it there. Thank you for your time, Mike Bolhays. He is a criminal expert on the hollowing out of the anti-gang unit. This backed up also by the police testifying to the Portfolio Committee on Police in Parliament that they do have a shortage in personnel and have a shortage in operational tools that they believe is hampering their ability to combat gang violence.
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1: Taking a look at our traffic now, there's congestion in the following areas along the R300 North at the ramp to Old Paul Road on the R101. That is due to an incident which has occurred. You can expect some delays over there. Then the accident which occurred on the N1 outbound at the ramp from the R300 North has not been cleared as yet. That will slow you down this morning as emergency services on the scene over there. And then there's a crash on the N1 inbound just after the ramp to Gil Basson Drive on the M12. The left shoulder has been closed, and this is also in a westbound direction. And do remember, the station vehicle on Plattekloof Road on the M14 has also not been cleared as yet. That is a major congestion point, so that will slow you down this morning. Please do remember to buckle up and also keep a very safe following distance.
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1: For Cape Town and our suburbs today, partly cloudy days expected with a southeasterly wind with speeds of up to 20 kilometers per hour. Our temperature should range from a low of 11 to a high of 19 degrees. Taking a look at tomorrow's weather for Cape Town, well, it's going to be another cloudy day with some sun expected, a southeasterly wind with speeds of up to 15 kilometers per hour, and our temperature should range from a low of 8 to a high of 19 degrees.
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16 minutes before 8 o'clock in our end radio 786. Good morning and welcome. Thank you very much, of course, for being with us. There's some significant developments in regards to the Hunter virus that has spread on a cruise boat that we understand was traveling from Cape Verde. There's some detail now in the contact tracing that has occurred, and the World Health officials were tweeting yesterday how impressive South Africa's tracing capabilities are. They, in fact, gave it such a high level of praise because of how quickly South Africa was able to sequence the strain of the Hunter virus that's been detected as part of the spread. And the spread comes particularly just only from this particular ship. A Maria van Kerkhove was from the World Health Organization. She tweeted that incredible work of the National Institute for Communicable Diseases, South Africa, in sequencing the Hunter virus. There has been excellent collaboration as the World Health Organization works to coordinate efforts of actions of governments, experts around the world, and the ship to keep people safe. The World Health Organization has indicated that the South African Air Link flight that came from Cape Verde, that flight, passengers on that flight contact the authorities as they try and deal with what is not quite yet a spread of the Hunter virus, but that trying to ensure that they deal with any particular further spread. So what we understand is that a cruise ship called the MV Honduras was traveling from South America, that it had 150 passengers on board from 23 countries. There were 8 total confirmed cases of the Hunter virus, and up until now there are 5 deaths that have occurred in regards to the Hunter virus. There's additional cases that have been identified in Switzerland and in South Africa, and the health agencies like the World Health Organization and the Africa CDC are treating it as a contained cluster, not quite a widespread outbreak of the Hunter virus. We know that a Dutch couple were the first known infections. Both of them have died, and then there was a German passenger that also had a fatal case of the Hunter virus. The secondary and linked cases relates to passengers that and crew, including a British, Dutch, German individuals. There's a Swiss case that have been identified after leaving the ship, and a critical patient that's been treated in South Africa. Now, that patient, we understand, was transporting a husband, the likely origin of this Hunter virus was a cruise ship that departed from Argentina. Investigators believe that the Dutch couple were exposed on land and not on board the ship, that exposure occurred during a bird watching excursion near a landfill with infected rodents. So the origin of this particular strain of the Hunter virus that South African very excellent scientists were able to do the full genome sequencing of this particular strain suggests that it came from Argentina, and the Dutch couple that died were in fact in Argentina, in South America, and they were bird watching near a landfill that had been infected with rodents. This version or the strain of the Hunter virus is called Andes, and it's again endemic to Argentina and Chile. The typical route is inhalation of rodent urine, droppings or saliva particles. In terms of the tracing, it shows that there may have been close contact transmission patterns. Close contact transmission patterns mean that if you were in the same space, and remember how with COVID that saliva and you don't think it's there, but particles certainly is there.
The transmission requires very close, prolonged contact. And examples are sharing cabins or caring for sick individuals, etc. And so far, there are 65 contacts that have been traced in South Africa, and then additional contacts across other countries. And that it includes things like those that were in the cabin, in the plane, medical caregivers, close travel contacts, etc., that are all now being surveilled to understand whether there is a further spread of the hantavirus. And the incubation period for the virus can up to 45 days, which is why passengers are being monitored and quarantined as it now is on its way to where now, I can't recall where it's on its way to, but it came from St. Helena, came from Argentina, and then stopped in Cape Verde, and this is where we are with the spread of the hantavirus. It's not quite a widespread outbreak, but the key unusual feature is the strain, which allows rare to human transmission, and some

0: allows a rare to human-to-human transmission. And some of the contact tracing, again, points to the fact that there is no evidence of an uncontrolled spread of the hantavirus. So, yeah, that is, as it stands, you know, the issue around the hantavirus that is a concern at the moment. And so far, all indications are that it is linked to the one and only ship that is currently sailing somewhere off to the South Americas. This is what, you know, particularly authorities are now quite alert about here in the country. So let's play you this clip from the BBC News dealing with this issue around the hantavirus.
1: Have said that they've confirmed from the two cases that were evacuated from the ship and brought to South Africa for treatment that it is indeed the Andes strain, which is the only strain of the 38 variants that is known to be transferable between humans under, of course, very close and sustained contact. It does create a situation, health authorities have said, where they need to be sure that people who have possibly been exposed continue to observe those safety protocols, that they wear their masks, they use hand sanitizers, and that they remain in their cabins wherever necessary. This is now the people that are on the ship. And in terms of tracing those who may have come into contact with people who've taken ill, that work is also happening on the sidelines. The authorities here have said...
0: So a lot of that work is being done at the moment by South Africans that have, again, you know, remember when COVID happened, that there was this actually a Muslim scientist, I think her name was Dr. Tasneem, from the University of the Western Cape, that was able to genome sequence the COVID-19 strain that we had at the time and give us some great insight in understanding the permeation of the virus itself and how it works and that sort of thing. And so again, yeah, the vigilance of South Africa's medical fraternity, particularly the National Institute for Communicable Diseases, that upon the treatment of patients for hantavirus here in hospitals in South Africa, well, one hospital in South Africa, that they were played very quickly to try and do contact tracing as well as genome sequence the strain to determine exactly what strain we are dealing with, and that gave us some insight into where it may have originated from. And we now know Argentina, where this couple, the Dutch couple, was bird watching. They boarded the ship and infected some other people, and some of those people had to be airlifted to a hospital in Johannesburg. The others were all linked to that one ship where the hantavirus has now seen a spread on. And again, you know, there's some considerations about how to quarantine and so on and so forth. 0786 10 11 12.
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4: Now, honey is rich in nutrients and antioxidants. It has antibacterial properties and can play a role in diabetes management as part of a balanced eating plan. So when we think about, honey as a antioxidant, it basically helps in terms of neutralizing reactive oxygen species in your body, which can build up in cells and cause damage. So this damage can contribute to conditions like premature aging, type 2 diabetes, as well as heart disease. Remember also, you get different kinds of honey out there, so always try to buy the most organic, most purest honey that you can find as well, and always go to credible sources to get them as well, because sometimes people can tell you, oh, you know, this honey is that way, but how do you know that it is for certain, you know, a raw unfiltered honey. Okay, so when we think about honey improving heart health, it may also help in terms of preventing heart disease. According to one review, honey may help lower blood pressure, improve blood fat levels, regulate your heart beat, and prevent the death of healthy cells. So when we think about blood fat levels, right, we think about your cholesterol levels. So remember, you don't only have bad cholesterol in your body, but you've got something called HDL, which is high density lipoproteins, and that's your good cholesterol. It's the cholesterol that your body actually needs. So in this case, honey is quite effective in terms of helping with your heart function and your general health and well-being as well. Honey is a fantastic test

0: specific antimicrobial, antibacterial agent. So especially if somebody has a open wound, as well as somebody has a burn, you know, then honey is quite an effective soothing ingredient that one can apply on the skin and on the body, as well as for open wounds as well. Stay tuned to the next program. Be aware, be safe, be healthy. Assalamu alaikum wa rahmatullahi wa barakatuh.
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4: Assalamu alaikum and good morning with the news. I'm Khalil Katrada. The legwork is being done as Parliament prepares to launch an inquiry into gang-related violence and crime. The Portfolio Committee on Police, which met to consider the inquiry's term of reference, has resolved that it will ask the National Assembly to extend the June 30th deadline for tabling the report. The committee's chairperson, Ian Cameron, believes this is necessary in order to ensure that there are meaningful outcomes from the inquiry. It's due to the widespread and complex nature of gang activity across provinces, including the Western Cape, Eastern Cape, KwaZulu-Natal and Gauteng. The urban gang war, which moves through periods of low and high intensity, has left communities on the Cape Flats traumatized and on edge. Community and civil groups are long called for a sustainable and holistic approach to addressing the gangsterism and drug crisis in Cape Town. The following story is of a disturbing nature. A 21-year-old youngster is set to appear in a Mpumalanga court for allegedly murdering a toddler because the child's mother didn't clean the house properly. The incident happened on Tuesday afternoon at a residence in Driekoppies in Schoemansdal. It's alleged that the mother, a domestic worker at the residence, had left her three-year-old daughter, sleeping on a couch. When she later could not find her, the suspect directed her to the garage, where she found her child dead and with head injuries. Mpumalanga police say when questioned, the suspect allegedly stated that he was angry at the house not being cleaned properly. Public Works and Infrastructure Minister Dean McPherson has indicated that there are continued attempts by officials in his department to sabotage their leasing protocols. Responding to questions in the National Assembly, he says self-serving officials try to manipulate the system for their own benefit. He noted that they are the largest landowner in South Africa, yet they lease 6 billion rands worth of private accommodation every year. He says not a single member who could disagree that there needs to be significant change.
5: Floods of resistance, confronting U.S.-Israeli imperialism.
4: Israeli genocidal war machine appears to again be expanding its aggression on Lebanon. At least 2 people were murdered and 7 others wounded in an Israeli attack on a residential building in Haret Tarake in Beirut's southern suburb. The attack marked the first one on the suburb, coming amid continued Israeli assaults on southern Lebanon and the Bakaa in violation of the ceasefire that took effect at midnight on April the 16th. The top story on Radio 786 at this hour. The legwork is being done as Parliament prepares to launch an inquiry into gang-related violence and crime. The Portfolio Committee on Police, which met to consider the inquiry's term of reference, has resolved that it will ask the National Assembly to extend the June 30th deadline for tabling their report. That's the news for now. 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
4: The US dollar is currently trading at 16.39 rand, the British pound 22.28 rand, the euro 19.26 rand, the Australian dollar 11.88 rand, the Japanese yen 10 cents, the rial is currently busy trading at 4.36 rand, the Indian rupee 17 cents, the Malaysian ringgit 4.17 rand, the Chinese yuan 2.40 rand, and the Russian ruble 22 cents. In commodities, platinum is busy trading at $2,059.44, palladium $1,546.11, gold $4,702.97, silver $77.88, and Brent crude oil $101.27 per barrel.

0: All right, a minute after 8 o'clock in our AN Radio 786. Very good morning if you're just joining us now. No rain on the cards for today. It's, you know, chaotic in along the garden, the route. One person tragically died. The story is up on the Radio 786 website, www.radio786.com. And the person died. She is from the Western Cape Social Development Department. She's a social worker. She was there helping, and a tree had fallen on the vehicle that she had been driving in. And that's pretty much what's been happening in parts of Sedgefield, Knysna, George, etc., that sort of strip of the garden route, and even parts of the Eastern Cape, where there is a low cutoff weather pattern at the moment. It's a level 8 orange warning that has been issued by the South African Weather Services. As much as 100 millimeters of rain has already fallen. It's a hell of a lot of rain. And at the moment, George is relatively okay. And my guest earlier, Mike Bolhays, who's a crime analyst, he also attested to the concerns around, connection because of power lines and network lines that have been damaged as a consequence of the heavy lashing of rains and weather and wind, etc., that's been impacting the garden route at the moment. A bit of that cold front, not as intense as that, but some of that cold front will make its way to Cape Town by Sunday, which is when we expect our next bout of rain. So for now, the day is going to look lovely. The sun is up. It's a partly cloudy day. It's not warm, but rather cool to chilly, but not cold at all. So that is at least your weather outlook for today. And going into the weekend, again, cool weather with partly cloudy skies. Okay, 3 minutes after 8 o'clock in our AN Radio 786. You recall yesterday we had spoken around this issue of the Waterloo Road Mosque in the Kenwyn community that was triggered largely with the arrest of the former imam of the mosque. And there were different perspectives and versions of what had occurred in the arrest of the imam. We've established some of those facts, and you can listen back to the details of the interview with the imam, including the lawyer for the Kenwyn Islamic Society, the Ashrafia Trust, that is the legal foundation of the legal housing of the mosque, the property itself, that trust opted to not participate in the discussion, which is terribly unfortunate, and I think it does a disservice to them, because at the moment their character appears to have, you know, certainly been damaged with how they appear to have behaved, or at least what is their version of events, and, you know, refusing to participate in an opportunity to set the record straight, to at least provide their version. They've opted not to do so, and that generally doesn't do well in how it reflects on you. But nonetheless, we are now where we are, where we understand the context under which the imam was arrested, in part because there was a labor court judgment that had stipulated that his employment is no more with the at the Kenwyn at the Waterloo Road Mosque in Kenwyn, that there were conditions such as he can't lead the prayer, those sorts of things, which is really unfortunate. I think, you know, in the lead up to the judgment, there were very many issues about whether he was fired and whether he can still lead prayer, that sort of thing. So there's a judgment that stipulates what he can or can't do, or at least what he can't do. And based on the inference of that, he was arrested, thrown into a jail cell in Paulsmoor, and there are very many big question marks about procedure, policing and correctional facilities, procedural issues that have come up in the arrest of the imam. Further on from there, we established with the Kenwyn Islamic Society's lawyer some of the contextual details to that particular dispute. And so for now, we use the dispute as a foundation for the next conversation, which is to broaden it beyond just the Waterloo Road Mosque, because governance and good governance has been a particular issue within Muslim institutions, not just an administrative concern. There is, of course, the moral, religious, and communal responsibility that comes with it. How decisions are made, who gets to make those decisions, the voices of communities in making and being involved in decision-making, how leadership is held accountable, who gets to have control over the organization, like mosque, for instance. Is it the imam as the religious central figure? Is it a committee who we hope has been elected by the community? And does that committee have the necessary requisite governance procedures and policies in place to ensure that they can be held accountable, that they can account for money raised, money spent, how decisions are made, whether, you know, there's whether a meeting is quorate to be able to take a decision, all of those sort of governance issues that almost bedevil our organizations. And we now want to have that conversation along that ambit. And we welcome Fairuz Mohammed. She chairs several audit committees and is the national first deputy chairperson of the South African National Zakah Fund. Also, we have on the line Dr. Sheikh Shahid Mati, a senior lecturer in the study of Islam at the University of Johannesburg. Thank you to the both of you for having joined us here on Radio 786. A very warm welcome on this Thursday morning. I'd like to maybe start off with you, Sheikh Shahid, to understand how might we contemplate this idea of, you know, an Islamic organization and governance rules and procedures that at the moment to some seem alien. And I want to understand whether perhaps in your reading of history, how whether there is a blueprint or some sort of reference for us to consider in understanding the concept of waqf and a trust within an Islamic context. As-salamu alaykum.
1: Wa alaykum as-salam wa rahmatullah wa barakatuh al-tashriq, and to our fellow guest, bismillah ar-Rahman ar-Rahim, and also assalamu alaikum wa rahmatullah to the listeners of Radio 786. Look, I think in light of what I just heard, just to speak very, very broadly in Muslim history, I would like to think that at this stage, something that, and I don't know, because perhaps it was you had them on previous programs on Radio 786. What is the view of the ulama in Cape Town insofar as the very question you asked pertain now, you know, what do we have in Muslim history? What do the fiqh texts say? So, and I'm just speaking very broadly, the Shariq. So we have what is called siyasa shar'iyya. Now, often this is a type of genre in let's call it Muslim political governance, you know, however you translate that word, siyasa shar'iyya. And often it speaks about the state, you know, the state, the khalifa. And there are texts on this. So on that, if you want that macro level, when we come to this micro level, like a masjid, or even if we speak about the local soccer club, or just say a community center. Nevertheless, this is a very important question. And coming back to the point I just raised, what is it the ulama are saying about this group, such as the Muslim Judicial Council? And so I would like to think that they have structures in place to comment, at least, not, and I'm not using, say, the word to solve this, but to comment on these things and way going forward. That is just a question or something that I'm wondering about. But nevertheless, yes, there should be laws governed, even if we don't have them in what is called pre-modern fiqh. I think it's about, and I do think those things are there. We do have organizations where we have rules, we have codes of conducts, we have constitutions. And I think those are very, very important, and they are very helpful. So in this particular case, and what are the details, you know, how did people discuss this? So yes, in Islamic law, what in the history of Islam, you will have where even if something is not found, say, in the four madahib, or say in the hadith, I say directly, or very specific in the Quran, Muslims can come together, in this case, the masjid, and then decide that these are the rules. In fact, it is imperative that we have these rules. So somebody can't come and say, well, but these things are not there in the Quran and the Sunnah directly. We have to work out these things. So whatever Muslims agree on in law, I recall in Egypt, it's called Qawaid Amira, is that when you have building precepts, as long as these things do not go against the Quran and the Sunnah, we can come up with laws. We can come up with, let's call them legislations or whatever, in order to ensure the smooth and proper functioning of our structures, of our organizations. So these things we have to work on. If we don't have them, and if we do have them, we have to ask, why are we not implementing them? If we do have code of conducts, if we do have constitutions, if we have organizing precepts and stuff like that. So these things are then extremely important that Muslims must put into effect so that when issues like these arise, we're able to deal with them. I'm not sure whether that answers your question.
0: Well, it does in part, but before I move on to Sister Fairuz, I want to maybe just understand the concept of wakaf. The etymology it suggests that, you know, it's to stop or to stand still. You know, that's what's almost the literal translation of the Arabic word, the root of that particular word. But, you know, the concept of how it is understood as an Islamic and Islamic legal prescript, I suppose, I'd like to understand the etymological logic of the concept of wakaf and how perhaps it is applied in an example of a masjid, for instance, Sheikh.
1: Yeah, just very quickly, but these are two different things that we're talking about. Governance and waqf are two different things. Well, I mean, they can overlap, right? So the notion of waqf is where somebody then says, and of course it's going to detail, we can have another discussion on that, inshallah, because of time, tashriq. But these are two different things. So even if waqf is that, who will then... Now you have a piece of land or a building, whatever, that has been made waqf. Who will then govern it? That's the question. So while they overlap, there are two different things. And I just want to ask a question here. There seems to be an assumption that every masjid is a waqf. Not necessarily. You see, I know that's how we speak in South Africa, that this is a waqf. Who made it a waqf? Who was the person who gave that piece of land or building to be a waqf? What did that person say when they gave it over? Because the fiqh goes into quite a lot of detail. Again, inshallah, I think it's an important program that we need to speak, and maybe it'll come. But this particular mosque, was it a waqf for us to say? So even if you have a waqf, we still have those governance issues.
0: Maybe if you can explain to us what then qualifies as a waqf.
1: No, a waqf is any person, let me say. So a person comes, we have two types of waqf, right? What is called a waqf khayri, or what is now called a public waqf. So somebody comes and says, I have this piece of land, or I have this building. I want this building to be a big surgery where many Muslims can come, you know, and doctors can practice the trade and then treat sick people. So that is the waqif. So in the waqf, if it's called the arkan or the constituting parts, you know, what we call the arkan of waqf. So you have a waqif, right? A person who gave a piece of land. I think one example, and I'm not sure, would be, for example, Awwal Masjid, the first mosque in Cape Town, when Sarki van den Kaab, Ridwanullah ta'ala alayha, when she gave her piece of land and said that this will be ours. So you have a waqif. All right. So the word waqf, as you say, the other word is tahbis, is where you, in other words, you cordon off a piece of land and it becomes only for Allah subhanahu wa ta'ala. Again, the madahib differ whether a person can go back and say that, no, I want my waqf back. That's again another detail. But certainly the Shafi'i school is that once waqf has been made, and a waqf is where there is benefit taken from this waqf with this, the ayn, what is called the ayn, or the substance, the object, you know, the tangible thing, the land or the building remaining. And now all the benefits that come from this piece of land or the structure that is the waqf, that is for the sake of Allah subhanahu wa ta'ala, manfa'a, so that the public can get benefit from it. And therefore, it remains for Allah subhanahu wa ta'ala.
0: Okay, let me then understand. Would a waqf had to be declared by the person who is ceding with the immovable property, for instance, the building or the land, to say that I am declaring it as then a waqf for this particular intention?
1: Absolutely.
0: And then only can it be understood to be that, and not every single mosque, right, by virtue of being a mosque, that it is understood to be a waqf property, for instance.
1: Absolutely. And therefore, waqf cannot be public land. In other words, somebody can't go to a piece of land that belongs to nobody and say, I make this a waqf. Waqf is
2: private, voluntary. This is a good deed. It's a person who has something. And that is why it's a good deed. It's praised. So somebody is a piece of land and they give their piece of land, you know, for imam. Of course, there is where the imam, what I mean, the imam, not the imam of the masjid, the ruler. But mostly a waqf belongs to somebody. And that person makes it, to your question, yes, absolutely. This person has to announce that I make this a waqf. And it is private property. And this person is doing a good deed for the sake of Allah and for the sake of the community. And therefore, waqf, as you said, the word means standstill. Now that person is not allowed to do any transactions on that piece of property, land, building, that tangible object any longer.
0: Okay, Fairuz, I'm going to come to you. I promise. I just want to understand some of the foundational stuff here quickly. And the waqf status is an important element to understand control over the affairs of the property, and then sometimes by extension, the operations of what occurs on the property. And an example of this is precisely in the case of this mosque in Kenwyn, which I'm not going to necessarily deal with the details of that particular incident, but what we understand here to be the circumstance is that in the 1950s, you know, there was apartheid, white people were stealing land, etc. And then as it was explained to us that, you know, in order to ring fence that property, that it was then registered as a trust and then the land was in some way protected. Many of the trustees are now quite elderly, and there's one trustee I understood that has dementia and said that, you know, he's not in any way involved in this and doesn't want to be a part of it. But at the time, the conditions were there to try and protect the land. And what you now have is a scenario where trustees or a property, a mosque, is put in within a confined within a trust, and then you have either a committee that is still appointed to represent the community, but the conflict arises here from those whose names are on the title, those whose names are on the trust deed, and it is those individuals then that feel, since they bear the liability and the responsibility, that they get to be able to have a say in the operations of said masjid, in the matters of the imam and how the mosque gets run and funded and that sort of thing. And that's in part where the dichotomy lies. And perhaps, Fairuz, let me bring you in here now to maybe understand that dichotomy, because I think that's really in part what the Waterloo Road Mosque represents and what has come up as a pattern of issues at other masajids across Cape Town. Assalamu alaikum.
3: Wa alaikum assalam wa rahmatullahi to Tashreeq and to Sheikh Shaheed and you listeners. Rabbi shrah li sadri wa yassir li amri wa akhlul uqdatam li sani yafqahu qawli. Absolutely. And I think it's quite imperative when, just as Sheikh Shaheed was speaking, and Shukran, there's a lot that I've learned from you in terms of waqf and, you know, how you declare something actually to be waqf, and the misunderstanding of, you know, people just assume certain things. But in terms of the Waterloo and many other Muslim organizations, and I think what they kind of feel is that, and you've mentioned the one trustee, you know, being having dementia, etc. And it's not just this masjid. It's many Muslim organizations that somehow follow in the same suit in having lack of, and I'll use the word Islamic governance, because it's distinct in that, you know, it places accountability to Allah subhanahu wa ta'ala above all things. You know, no matter what other governance body exists, there's an accountability to Allah subhanahu wa ta'ala when you're dealing with faith-based organizations. And many Muslim organizations think that they're exempt because they're faith-based. And they treat the resources not as an amana, but as ownership, you know. And they focus just on the efficiency, on the performance, and the lack of the ethical outcomes that's meant to result from the governance roles that they take on. So there are many organizations that don't have governance structures in place. They take on these responsibilities. They don't have basic, let's say, financial reporting mechanisms. They don't have certain, you know, how they deal with when there are issues, clear roles and responsibilities. You know, there are many things that they lack. And I must just maybe perhaps mention, and you mentioned something about, you know, where's the guidance? Yes, Quran and Sunnah is our guidance. And many of the governance bodies say, but you know, yes, Quran and Sunnah, but we need practical applications of how we need to, you know, present as principled leadership, as ethical leadership. And I don't know if you're aware of this, Tashreeq, but we actually do have a corporate governance code for Muslim NPOs. It was established about 5 years ago. And we're actually busy redrafting it to kind of make it much more practical, much more easier, and very much rooted around the fact that governance is an act of ibadah. It is an accountability to Allah subhanahu wa ta'ala. And when you take up these governance roles, you know, there needs to be certain characteristics around these bodies of having shura, consultation. And you can clearly see there's lack of that. There's lack of communication, there's lack of engagement, there's lack of, you know, what should the public, how should the public be involved in when there are disputes? You know, what kind of remedial mechanisms should be in place? There should be ulama on these bodies. There should be professional legal, you know, individuals on these bodies. There should be activists. There should be community leaders, etc. So the governance body shouldn't be a concentrated power of an individual or two. And I think that is a huge, you know, challenge we have with certain nonprofits. Lack of succession planning. You know, we find that it's quite disruptive when the governance body is ruled by one or two people and think that they own, you know, either the masjid or whatever organization that they tend to lead and serve. So absolutely. But I think there's lots of training. And the judiciary bodies, I think, need to come into place to play that particular mediation, a mediator role to ensure that when these things happen, you know, it happens quickly. You know, the turnaround time cannot be 3 years. It cannot be too long because you want to nip it in the bud because at the end of the day, it's the organizations that suffer. You know, they lose credibility, they lose trust, etc. So yeah.
0: Let me ask you, how do we navigate, Fairuz, the contestation between those whom are reflected as the legal custodians, for instance, of an organization? So in the case of trustees that, you know, certainly bear some degree of liability versus that of either committees that we hope would be as a consequence of an election by the community. And then, of course, you have, in the case of a mosque, again, you know, an imam who gives certainly the will leads on the spiritual religious stuff. And it is, you know, sometimes in that triangle or that matrix that we see quite a severe breakdown in things such as shura and communication and governance issues. You know, whether the imam, for instance, has a contract and should have a contract, and whether, you know, perhaps what the imam feels is he's a religious authority, and a committee that feels they have a fiduciary, you know, responsibility. And therein you see quite a conflict between the parties. Sometimes the conflict matters are qualitative and real, and sometimes they are, you know, superficial but become very real issues that lead to a breakdown in the relations of an organization. And so I wonder whether that governance rules that you highlighted there, whether it speaks to understanding, first of all, those relationships and who ultimately bears what responsibility.
3: You see it quite clearly in that I think the main, or for me what stands out, is the fact that there is lack of clear roles and responsibilities. Many times these disputes happen because of somebody stepping in somebody else's space. And for example, and especially in masjid committees, because I remember at Sanzif we had a capacity building workshops for, I think it ran for about 3 or 4 years, and we had about 60, over 60 masajid attending these capacity building workshops, guiding masajid committees on how for them as the governance leaders to need to ensure that they display certain oversight roles, but also to the imams in that their role as an imam in terms of the spirituality aspect, you know, they have oversight over that. But many times you have a masjid committee wanting to have oversight of the spiritual aspect and not having just oversight of the governance of the authority oversight roles that they have. And we find this specifically because the one wants to do the other one's role. And finding that, you know, not complying with regulation, because at the end of the day, an imam who is an employee should have an employment contract. He should be clearly in the contract stipulate exactly in terms of his times of when he needs to be at the masjid. There should be clear times in terms of, okay, if he's going to have another position, because many of our imams are not just imams of the masjid, they are also, they play other responsibilities, because sometimes they're obviously due to financial resources, the masjid cannot just, you know, fully resource and imams in terms of his salary, so they do additional work. But there aren't clear understandings in terms of when and what he's allowed to do. So because of that, you'll find there are many kind of disputes that happen. And like I've mentioned, in terms of the lack of governance structures, they are not they're not guided in terms of necessarily that, you know, within committee, masjid committees, there need to be diversified skills. You need to have somebody in terms of that understand Sharia as well, not just somebody from a legal perspective. There needs to be somebody that understands finances. Because I can tell you, sometimes I've heard the trustee is just an ordinary person. And a trustee cannot be an ordinary person. They must have some basic understanding of financial literacy. And when there is that lack of diversification of skills, you're going to find that these governance bodies are not effective in their roles. They're not diversified in their skills, in their gender representation, or even community representation. You must have the community as part of your governance structures. So there's definitely, and I can clearly see that, you know, these governance bodies needs, and also imams, because imams need to understand that they play a particular role in ensuring that the community is not just educated from a Shari'i aspect, but they're involved in community work as well. Because I can tell you from a Sanskrit perspective, we get involved with masajids. The imam knows exactly who is the community within which they service. And many of the times we find imams on, and I can say there's not always effective in their roles. They think that if they perform the salah five times or lead the salah five times a day, they're there on the special nights, and then their role is fulfilled. But I think imams today need to play more active roles in ensuring that the community is uplifted through development, through, yes, you know, spiritually uplifting and involving the youth, etc. Tashreeq, I think there's lots of work to do, having clear structures. You know, the people that we get on board need to be ethical, need to be principled. We need to have strong controls or better controls, transparency in terms of reporting, you know, identifying in terms of risks around, you know, these matters, especially when we have disputes. But at the end of the day, you know, having the best interest of the masjid or our organizations that we serve, not personal and self-serving interests.
0: Well, that then also raises the question, Sheikh Shaeed, on the purpose of a mosque. What purpose does the mosque serve? I suppose, you know, the main consideration here would be to go for prayer. But historically, as I suppose you would know, as a you know, study of history or a student of history, that the mosque also sometimes functions simultaneously as, you know, a welfare center, at times a military coordination point, sometimes a parliament, a court, for instance. That some of the examples of how mosques evolved into something bigger than just a place for prayer included the Al-Azhar Mosque in Egypt. There's the Umayyad Mosque, you know, that's functioning as both a political and a devotional center, and the Sulaymaniyah Mosque that anchors as a charitable complex. And what we then see is how these mosques aren't just there for the five daily prayers, that they become centers of communities, and thus then the administrators, including the imamate of the mosque, has a slightly broader responsibility, both in leadership and in jurisprudential you know, the fiduciary duties, for instance, of those that form part of the administration of what we understand to be the purpose of the mosque. And so let me then, on with that background, understand, you know, again, how we understand the concept of the mosque and the role of those that happens to be involved in the management of the mosque, Sheikh?
1: Indeed, I think what we need, we can go to Surah Al-Bara'a, the ninth Surah of Al-Quran Al-Kareem. It speaks about the masjid at least in two places. More than two, but let's take two places. The one is very clear, and I think linked to what Fairuz just said. So, innama ya'muru masajid Allah, and it speaks it. Who are those ya'mur? Who are the ones who administer? Let's use that word, administer. Because the amira means to build. But build not only as a physical structure, but exactly for the things that you outlined and Fairuz spoke in so far as the masjid is also an organization. So the conditions, the prerequisites for those who administer, who take charge of the masjid are set out in this ayah. Innama ya'muru masajid Allah. Who are those? Those who believe in Allah and the last day. Those who make salah and give zakah. Now, not just in the very overall way, because your iman in Allah creates a responsibility. Qiyamah, what am I going to say to Allah if I have been administered, if I have been placed, even given the amana to administer masjid, and I do not do so. And then finally, walam yakhsha illallah. And that person fears none but Allah. And the immediate ayah thereafter speaks about Masjid al-Haram. Because there were people in the time of the Prophet sallallahu alaihi wasallam in Makkah before al-Hijrah, of course, and who said the Quraysh, look, we are in charge of the Haram. This is before, you know, the Fathul Makkah, before Masjid al-Haram was liberated from the Mushrikeen of the Quraysh. They said, we give the pilgrims water. We build the masjid, because they understood i'mar, building in physical structure. Of course, the benefits, the material benefits that they got out of that masjid, and even political benefits. And Allah said that, Allah says that's not the same as the one who believes in Allah on the last day and who strives in the path of Allah subhanahu wa ta'ala. So here this ayah clearly lays out the masjid and who are those who must administer the masjid. These qualities must be fulfilled in any person. You know, of course, there are other things, like you say, a person must have the competence, fiduciary, understand how administration works, etc. Another ayah in Surah Al-Bara, Surah Tawbah, number 9, does speak, therefore, in this ayah, Allah ordered the Prophet sallallahu alayhi wa alayhi wa sallam and the Muslims to break down a rival mosque that was a den of fitna, that creates tafriqan bayn al-Muslimin and kufr, that some of the munafiqeen build a masjid to rival the authority of the Prophet. And therefore Allah forbade the Muslims to stand in that masjid. It is called, the Quran calls it a masjid. Because here the masjid became a place of evil. Why? Because the people who administered it were against Allah and His Rasul. And Allah reminds the Muslims to stand in this masjid. So from that, not to go into detail again, is that this is who must administer the masjid. And so, there are many ahadith of the Prophet sallallahu alaihi wa sallam that if any person who is appointed, I'm just thinking about one person, one hadith in specific, for example, it says, and this hadith, let me just read it again, it says, whosoever is given charge, to take charge, man waliya min amril muslimin shay'a, anything of the Muslims, anything. And that, so the person you have is the governor, and that person then appoints somebody out of nepotism, because this is my family member, or that person has betrayed Allah and His Messenger and the Muslimin. So these are the things that we have to take in account when those who administer the masjid, not only the masjid, is even a local soccer club is an amana, even just a community center. We must have the best people. That's why we speak in our country, when we say what is wrong in our country is that when you have people who are appointed to post who do not have the akhlaq to start with, who sees only their own benefit therein. So therefore, and when the Prophet sallallahu alaihi wasallam is quickly coming to history, what was the first thing, you correct, Tashriq? The first thing when he came to Al-Madinah, he built the masjid.
2: And that masjid, what did he do? He established as ta'akhi, the brotherhood between al-Ansar and the al-Muhajirin, right? He established the Islamic armed forces. And that is why all the matters were then solved in that very masjid al-Nabawi. And that's why the other word for a masjid is jami'. Jami' means what? To come together. Sometimes Bilal used to say, is to just make a particular adhan. He says that, As-salatul jami'ah. You come together now to speak about the issues that are pertinent to the Muslim ummah. What are the issues? What are the problems? And then the masjid must do that. Now, when masajid don't do that, you know, it has become, yes, we make salah, we've got busy lives and everything, but at least when there are issues that come up, it must be discussed. And therefore, we have to look at why, in a way, it led to many masjids in the Buakab. That's why I think it's so imperative that we begin reading Ahmad David's book, it's Mosque of the Buakab. Of course, it's not just about issues that came. This is a very good history, but at least it tells us why certain other masjids were built, why people broke away. And this 19th century issue is not only South Africa. We find it happen in India. What happened when Muslims, when the Ahl al-Hadith or the Bareilis and the Yobandis, or in Cape Town, some imam or this family fought, we went to a court. Why? Because we could not speak among ourselves. And that is our task today, that there are structures, but there must be structures in place. Nothing can work without a structure. If there is no structure in place, when the problems arise, then we are not going to be able to deal with them in the best way possibly. So therefore, coming back to this issue, Tashriq, very quickly, you mentioned earlier what happened in 1950s, what happened to this masjid. So my question again, when that happened because of apartheid, maybe it was a very good and clever and intelligent move when the people to save it, because this was a so-called white area now, and that's going to... Was that a masjid? These are questions I'm asking. I'm ignorant of it. Was it a masjid? Did this land belong to private Muslims in their capacity as private? Was it their own property? And if they made it a trust then it's a trust now, which means it is then not a waqf if it was not declared a waqf. So these are all those details that we have to
0: sure.
2: come
0: okay,
2: to.
0: Okay, now then based on just on that, Sheikh, let's assume, look, I don't actually know the full answer to that question, but let's assume that the property was made into a trust and we now have a mosque that is on it, and you have trustees that are around, and then there's also what's called a MANCO, which is like a management committee that's elected from the community, and then there's another organization called the Kenwan Islamic Society that is also somehow involved in representing the community within the Kenwan area. So even if there is a mosque then there now, and you have trustees, and I'm sure Fairuz, you also want to come in here on this issue, but let me just as a follow-on to that point that Sheikh Shahida raises, that you have, in this instance, we know, you have a mosque that is there, immovable property, long-standing mosque in the community, that's being used for prayer and other services. You have the structure that represents the community, and the imam told us yesterday that the salary was being paid, you know, by the structure that appointed him and employed him, but on the title deed or on the where the property is registered in, that there is a trust, and you have these trustees, and it is these trustees that are now seeking to appear to want to get involved in the administration of the affairs of the mosque. So being the legal owners of the land or the property through a trust is one thing, but being involved in determining the operations, for instance, of the mosque, some would appear to say is a different set of circumstances. And I wonder then, Sheikh, just to stay with you on that, how might we contemplate who's in charge?
2: Yeah, that, I mean, Shukran, that's very helpful information. So let us establish, and just very quickly on base what you're saying, and perhaps more information will come to the fore. We can say now this is not a waqf. Just, I'm trying to, and maybe there'll be more information said, no, it was made a waqf, but just based on what you're saying, of course, we can, if it was wrong what I said, then we'll say, okay, because it's not based on information, but we can only speak on what we hear. Okay, so the governance issue is still there, yes. I mean, but those things have to be made clear precisely. And again, your last question, I think it's correct. You say that people who, if they see to the financial issues, but as to the, now these things, as to the operational issues of the masjid, you know, then we can say, what were the roles that were given to the imam? What the imam can be fired. Let's put it that way. If an imam doesn't come and do the duties that were set, let's call it his or her job description. Let me say something, Tashreeq, and respect the sister Fairuz. Muslims are not short on innovation. So the stras, the Canon Islamic Society, we may not, when we establish these things, they not may not be based as such in the Quran and the Sunnah. Somebody says, who says you can establish a Canon Islamic Society? Where does the hadith say? Now, that is a question that's neither here nor there, because you can do that. Because this is what we do as people. We do have structures. Muslims do not lack structures. The question is that how strong those structures are, you know, how clearly they were set out, and more importantly, how do we then implement them? How do we work alongside them? So yes, so coming on that, the trust could say that, but were these things made clear? And if they were not made clear, then now it's time for Muslims of Kanwan, of that masjid, to come together and to make them all clear, inshallah ta'ala. So what I'm saying, so the imam can be fired if the imam does not meet up to his job description, if the imam does wrong things, if the imam embezzles funds, if sexual harassment takes place by the imam or the committee or anything. But then those things must be set out very clearly. Who will then take it up? The musallis. Not just anybody standing up and say, I saw the imam doing that. That's not the way of doing things. There are structures, there are procedures in place. So yes, so that is a very important question.
0: Okay.
2: So when people say no, but the committee can't do that, the trust can't do that, then that should have been clearly stated. And then what is the way forward?
0: Okay, and just to be clear, Sheikh is talking in hypotheticals and not quite suggesting that.
2: Yeah, no, of course, absolutely, ma'am. I'm just giving totally
0: just so that we're clear to those that may well be involved and feeling, you know, particularly sensitive. We're talking again in hypotheticals. Fairuz, on the contestation about who's in charge, who's... I mean, we see this even at the Mowbray Cemetery, the issues that have come up there, where there's a legal challenge at the moment about, first of all, the Mowbray Cemetery Board. There's question marks there. But there's also then the proximity of the Tanabaru Trust and what they claim to be land that is theirs. And there's also an issue around lineal descendancy. I'm not certain whether we're going to have... We don't have the time to deal, and that's not the purpose of this program to deal with that issue. But there are commonalities in that issue, in what we see coming out of Kenwin, in what we see in other circumstances. I'm looking at the WhatsApp line here, in which listeners of Radio 786 are clearly highlighting, again, what to me appears to be a pattern of... who knows what their lane is and how to manage, you know, the legal ownership versus operational stuff.
3: Shukran Tashreeq, that's a very important question. And if I look at many of the Muslim organizations that I've been involved with, the structure is always somewhat of a trust. And when we look at, so they have some sort of constitution, they have some sort of legal framework of what they meant to do and who ultimately is responsible for the organization. And from a trust, it's by default the trustees, the board of trustees. So they are ultimately responsible for that organization. So if this masjid, Waterloo Masjid, has been legally structured as a trust, then the board of trustees are ultimately responsible. What they do most times is they sometimes delegate some of their responsibilities to a management committee, for example, or to any other subcommittee. It doesn't obviously alleviate the accountability that they have ultimately at the end of the day, but the responsibility they hand over to someone, because they may not be able to, in terms of they may not have the capacity, so they just hand over some sort of responsibility. The imam has the spiritual aspect, the management committee has the operations aspect, for example. All of these bodies, the board of trustees, the imam, the management committee, they should have clear roles and responsibilities. The imam, in terms of from a spiritual perspective, you know, these are the khutbahs that you're going to do for the year. These are the various topics, etc. These are because the masjid is, like you've mentioned, it's a community center. It's a hub of activity. What activities are we going to do for various programs? You know, Muharram's coming. You know, we're in the sacred months starting in terms of the year. The Board of Trustees, ultimately being accountable for the institution, says the board, the management committee, deals with operations, ensuring that the effective running of the masjid, the financial aspect, you know, things need to be paid, budgets, etc. You know, how the imam, the resources, the funding, etc. That's what they manage. But ensuring that they're obviously clear in terms of roles and responsibilities, as well as the Board of Trustees. There needs to be an accountability of all parties. The imam needs to be held accountable, the management committee, as well as the Board of Trustees. And through that accountability, ensuring that the roles that they play are effective. You know, what we as Muslim individuals, when we get evaluated, we kind of say, but now why are you evaluating me? Is it necessary? Yes, it is necessary. We need to determine whether you're doing an effective job as an imam, as a management committee, and as a trustee. For example, the one trustee that has dementia, that person is not effective in its role. So why hold that position? For what reason? Is it because you want to have the status that you know, you're a trustee at the masjid committee, there's a certain level of power, you know, when you come into to the masjid committee. So people hold on to these things because it gives them, you know, some sort of status, for example, not understanding the responsibilities that they have and the fact that they will be held accountable. So what we do at SANSA, for example, we annually give the Board of Trustees, the executives, these are your roles and responsibilities that you will have to, you know, ensure that you uphold for the year. You need to sign. And I can tell you what we do with those senior individuals that do not have the capacity, not just mental, but in terms of capacity to be able to uphold those responsibilities. We promote or graduate them to patrons. So what a patron is a senior individual that advises the Board of Trustees when certain matters arise. They do not have voting rights, but they have ex officio status. They can attend any meeting they want to. They guide and advise, but they do not have voting rights. But because they have that institutional knowledge as well, because they're possibly the founders and they have the vision, they have the passion, they just don't have the capacity to be able to run, you know, the masjid, for example, in the way that it should. So I do think that we need to hold those who take up these governance roles accountable for the positions that they take up. It's a fiduciary responsibility. It's an amana. An amana isn't just, you know, something that you accept. It's not symbolic. When people understand the amana that they take on in the roles that they, you know, hold in dealing with organizations or dealing with waqf, dealing with zakah, because many Muslim organizations now say they can collect zakah. They accept zakah, but do they understand the rules around the distribution of zakah, the criteria, specific prescribed individuals that are entitled to receive? So many people may not understand that you cannot give your zakah to maintain the masjid for the electricity, etc. And so too, the management committee and the Board of Trustees of a masjid need to know that they cannot accept and utilize zakah for the maintenance of the masjid, for example. So we need to ensure, and I think through, and I possibly would say, we give this Islamic update code possibly another month. And this should guide many Muslim organizations in how to effectively lead and serve the positions that they take up in the communities that that they serve.
0: Yeah.
3: And inshallah, there are practical applications, practices, all rooted under the fundamental concept that we are accountable to Allah subhanahu wa ta'ala, and the roles that we take on is an amana. It's not just a symbolic role, because at the end of the day, we will be held accountable. If not to the community, we will be held accountable by Allah subhanahu wa ta'ala. Balancing the aspect of dunya performance, if you can say, versus
0: accountability, I suppose. Yeah, thank you very much, Fairuz Muhammad, chairing several audit committees and is the first deputy chairperson of the South African National Zakah Fund. Sheikh Shaheen, I am out of time, but perhaps if you could to conclude for us on maybe picking up on Fairuz's last and concluding remarks regarding the weight of responsibility and accountability that comes with the positions that some of us hold, that especially when we deal with in the areas of endowment and community, structures and assets and those sorts of things, there's this, and unfortunately, and I, with much respect, I say this, but there's, particularly a pattern of events involving particularly older persons that cling onto positions that aren't accountable, refuses to take responsibility, leaves organizations in perilous states, etc. And it's just, a sickness that I think sometimes confronts us as community organizations. And so maybe the responsibility that comes with these types of positions that at least some Muslims hold within the affairs of our organizations, if you could end off with just some concluding remarks on that.
1: Tashreeq, at least I think Sister Fairuz just outlined it. I was going to say that. And I think that if that can, building up from there, because she's also an organization, understand all those things. So I don't think I can add more on to that.

0: an organization understand all those things. So I don't think I can add more on to that. Really, that outlined it properly, effectively, and efficiently. Shukran to Fairuz for that. We must speak. Let me add that and say, let the people in this particular, the Kenuan trust, the trust of the Masjid and the Kenuan Islamic Society and the Imam, let them come together. Muslims are meant to solve our issues. Yes, we all get angry at one another. This one will say that. But let's come together. It's only going to be it's my ego, you know. And yes, I can stand strong on my point, but we have to solve this matter. So I want to end with that and say shukran to Sharif for this program and to
1: thank you very much, Dr. Sheikh Shahid Mati, Senior Lecturer in the Study of Islam at the University of Johannesburg. Thank you very much. Some listener reaction to this discussion. Assalamu alaikum. Great program and long overdue. I hope many of the sheikhs, imams, maulanas, committees, etc. are listening. Many of them are failing in their duties and seem to just hand their responsibility over to others. Just a question, is it correct to say masjid shouldn't or can't be privately owned? That's an interesting consideration. I didn't quite have the time to squeeze it in there, but we spoke about what qualifies as waqf, that, you know, not every single mosque or Muslim-related organization is a waqf. It has to be declared and declared for very specific reasons. What I observe, all this trouble started as soon as they started with the renovation of the masjid, says that one there. The Sharika and the NRA team... simple, the mosque that everybody must understand is that the mosque is Allah's house and not the trustees and not the committees, and the running of the mosque matters should be run by ethical people. We still have a similar issues between trustees and the imams in our area. The trustees have been bamboozled by the various committees over many years, who told them that they do not have a say about the masjid. 3 years ago, the trustees then came together, learned about their rights, and started to take their rightful place at the masjid. And because the trustees stood up and took a stand against the committee and the imam, who caused so much chaos, and for more than 10 years, there was no AGM, and the finances were closed to the community. Lawyers had to get involved. The trustees had to go back and forth to the deeds office. The MJC was involved, and 2 years ago, and on the last minute, the same MJC pulled out and said that the involvement could impact the reputation due to the imam had contacts with the deeds office and the MJC and even the police station. Says that one in there. I can't read the full thing as I am pressed for time, but I get your point. Amazing piece by Mike. This is why we're leaving this place. Too much corruption and way out of control. The criminals are in top tiers. Is not life for kids to have or a city to grow up in. That was Mike Bolhe's interview that we had a short while ago. Mosque boards and trustees must understand that they're there for operations and not in charge of the members. Is that one in there in on 0786 10 11 12? All right, let me take a break and we wrap up this morning's edition of NRA shortly thereafter.
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0: Assalamu alaikum wa rahmatullahi wa barakatuh. Tashari Karate 786, shukran for the nice programs. I was waiting for this day. Now there's two mosques. This is basic, say. There's two mosques. They know who they are. Two mosques in the Burqa. They just don't give a damn. You know? The one mosque and the other mosque. They just open up the mosque at their own time, own sweet time. 2 minutes before the waqt, 3 minutes after. It even went to 5 and 7 and 8 minutes after the waqt to open up for the masalis to come in. For the masalis to come in. They know who they are. One thing I can tell you. That man, he had the love for the masjid at the Top Street Mosque. You know what? He lived around the corner. Nobody will take nothing. And you know what? Anybody didn't take anything there. That was a man that had the love for the masjid. And the musallis that came in the interim when he wasn't there, those were the servants looking after the mosque of Usami while he wasn't there. So those two masjids know who they are. That's opening up the mosque light. Assalamu alaikum wa rahmatullahi wa barakatuh.
1: Salam tashriq, salam everyone. Yeah, so that's about this imam and the committees and those things. So I think you will still remember Sheikh Abdurrahim Hassan Sali of Kapini Street. You know what he did? Every person that was sitting on that committee, he made sure they all know how to do imamat and the rules and regulations. That's why they don't have that problems there. It's because these committee members are literally a clooney. And that's why we are where we are. It's all about the trustees and name and all these things. But they don't have a clue of imamat. What happens if the imam is not there? What is the rules and regulations? And that is why we are where we are. Shukran.
2: Assalamu alaikum, you know, team Tashriq. I mean, you had a very good week this week. I mean, excellent interviews. I have to commend you. I especially like the one about the evictions and housing and all of those things. Your two guests were excellent. They made their points excellent, and they were very passionate. And you didn't let that passion boil over, and you controlled it very well, and you redirected it so well. It was an excellent interview from how you handled the whole thing. It was brilliant. And then I really like that you talking about all these data centers and there might be supercomputers also coming into South Africa. The thing is, for me, this is a very high priority thing to talk about. I mean, this is right up there as probably top five topics that we should constantly be talking about. And because South Africa is not, we don't have a good supplies of water. And how much water are these data centers, these supercomputers, how much water are they actually taking? Because, it's good you had the interviews, but the guest today, she didn't really say what are the numbers, how many Newton tons of water do they use or whatever. There wasn't any real information, you know, specifically. She said, no, it's becoming less and whatever. But what does it mean? What does it mean in numbers? You know what I mean? So hopefully we can get more clarity. But I'm glad that you're talking about it. This is a massive topic and we should definitely be looking into it. Someone also phoned in, spoke about dawah and how migrants are doing more dawah than the Malay community. So, you know, that was a very close thing to my heart. I listen to many, many Dawah shows. It's something that I really love. And I think maybe, like the way you're looking at it is maybe off. You know what I mean? Because, I mean, let's be real. How many Muslims actually came to this country? You know, maybe a couple of 10,000, 100,000 maybe. You know, like originally from the Cape Malay and Indonesia and wherever. And obviously from India and wherever. Right? Those are the people that came. But how many Muslims are there today? How did it grow to what it is today? You know, I mean, your guest now is mentioning the Awwal Masjid and the story of the one guru. I think you must have had it on your show before. I mean, what the story of how Islam started here and how the first Quran came to Cape Town. What an amazing story of how Islam spreads. And Islam spreads wherever it goes. And I think even here in Cape Town, here in the big city, if you go to any Khalid community, right? I would say the majority of Christian families, someone became Muslim within their family. In all these colored areas, yes, maybe we don't marry across racial lines, but we make up, what, 2% of South Africa? 3% maybe? You know what I mean? So why can't we just marry within the colored community? I mean, that's part of the culture. We marry, colored people don't often marry across racial lines. That's just part of our culture. And how Islam is growing here in Cape Town, especially as far as knowledge.
3: Right, Zahir, I hear you. But I like the passion with which you're coming to us this morning. But you know, your voice that is 5 minutes long, even though we did speed it up, try and speed it up a little bit. But that's as much time that we can permit it for now. I'll listen to the rest of it within my own time. But I appreciate you sharing your thoughts this morning. Assalamu alaikum, Tashriq. Great program. My understanding is that a waqf is defined by the intention with which it is given. given. It is important to mention that all masajids belong to Allah. In other words, it is for public use in the worship of Allah. Hence, once a property is gifted to be used as a masjid, then it automatically becomes the property of Allah and cannot be privately owned. It cannot be reclaimed either. With regards to the governance of the masjid, then it cannot exclusively be controlled by donors. Well, I suppose that's your perspective. I don't know what your experience is, but I think I'd be guided by somebody like a Dr. Sheikh Shahid Mati, who has a wealth of experience and knowledge and study on these things. And when he articulated the way we understand waqf, I think even myself, as Fairuz said, you know, it gave us a greater perspective in what is, because I understood every mosque to be a waqf, but that's not quite the case. It has to be done with explicit intention and statement. And so that is, I think, what I'll be guided by. What about the refusal of the imam to leave after his dismissal? This seems to be such a major problem in Cape Town that North Pine has instituted a fixed period of employment for imamate. This is that one in there. I hope we all have this topic on a podcast, please. Yeah, there's a video of it that will come out as well. And so check out the YouTube page of Radio 786 or simply www.radio786.com, where it will also be posted, including yesterday's interview with the mosque, the former imam of the Waterloo Road Mosque that was arrested. That interview is up there as well, including the follow-on with the Kenwan Islamic Society. A lot of the stuff we did for the rest of the week that Zahir said he enjoyed can also be found on our YouTube page and on our website. Okay, have a lovely day, guys. Busy week. I look forward to concluding our week with you tomorrow. We'll do so tomorrow at least. Have a lovely day. Time now for your latest news.
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5: Assalamu alaikum and good morning with the news. I'm Khalil Kathrada. At least three police constables have been killed in a shooting incident in Gareja in the Eastern Cape. According to preliminary investigations, a male constable, who was the former boyfriend of a female constable, forced entry into the residence where she and another male constable were present. Witnesses say they heard shots fired. A state-issued firearm was confiscated from him, along with 10 live rounds. Police say, given that the incident involves deaths following police action, the Independent Police Investigative Directorate, IPID, has been notified and will conduct a parallel investigation. Police have also opened an internal disciplinary docket. The legwork is being done as Parliament prepares to launch an inquiry into gang-related violence and crime. The Portfolio Committee on Police, which met to consider inquiry's term of reference, has resolved that it will ask the National Assembly to extend the June 30th deadline for tabling the report. The committee's chairperson, Ian Cameron, believes this is necessary in order to ensure that there are meaningful outcomes from the inquiry. It's due to the widespread and complex nature of gang activity across provinces, including the Western Cape, Eastern Cape, KwaZulu-Natal and Gauteng. The urban gang war, which moves through periods of high and low intensity, has left communities on the Cape Flats traumatized and on edge. Community and civil groups have long called for a sustainable and holistic approach to addressing the gangsterism and drug crisis in Cape Town. Public Works and Infrastructure Minister Dean McPherson has indicated that there are continued attempts by officials in his department to sabotage their leasing protocols. Responding to questions in the National Assembly, he says self-serving officials try to manipulate the system for their own benefit. He noted that they are the largest landowner in South Africa, yet they lease 6 billion rands worth of private accommodation every year. He says not a single member who could disagree that there needs to be significant change. The top story on Radio 786 at this hour. At least three police constables have been killed in a shooting incident in Gareja in the Eastern Cape. According to preliminary investigations, a male constable, who was the former boyfriend of a female constable, forced entry into the residence where she and another male constable were present. Witnesses say they heard shots fired. That's the news for now. More news on Radio 786 at 10 o'clock.
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0: In the name of Allah, the most kind and most merciful. Assalamu alaikum. Goeiemôre. Good morning. Sawubona. Molweni. Hartlike welkom aan iedereen, elkeen van julle. Dit is 'n absolute pragtige, pragtige, pragtige donderdagoggend. Die son is uit in al haar glorie. Isn't it lovely to be able to say that during these autumn days? It was a bietjie bewolk, it was bietjie reënerig en so ons het 'n bietjie van alles gehad hierdie week. Maar wat 'n konstant is, inderdaad, is die Community Pulse Fund. That is what we do every weekday morning between 9 and 12. What a pleasure, what a privilege to spend the morning in your company. I'm Khadija Ajam, yes, part of that team. You are tuned, of course, to Radio 786 100.4 FM. Shukran so much for joining us. You know that station where you hear the difference. What an incredibly insightful conversation on NRA. You know, sometimes things happen. What happened last week, it just felt like, you know, as the news broke about Maulana Rylan being incarcerated, being in Portsmouth. But really, if one thinks about all the conversations that it's opened up, that it's been spurred on, really some unique insights. And so I urge you to listen to that conversation. I know it's going to be uploaded onto our YouTube platform in the next day or two. The team will be uploading it. I certainly want to listen to it again. And I'm, of course, referring to that conversation now in NRA between Tashreeq and Dr. Shahid Mati, Fairuz Muhammad. Yes, it is. It really is about these structures, and we need to do better. We absolutely need to do better. And there are templates, there are examples. In fact, there's guidelines, very, very clear guidelines. It's just about putting the egos aside and so on. Let's do better. Let's pledge to do better. It's the 7th of May, 2026, corresponding with the 18th of Dhul-Qa'dah, 14:47, 13 minute oor 9. And just a reminder, I mentioned now our YouTube channel, and then of course there's our WhatsApp, our YouTube platform, and then there's of course our WhatsApp channel. I want to send a shout out to Mr. Hamdulay, who was in studio yesterday morning and wanted some advice also on because I spoke about some conversations that were going to be uploaded. And even though he's a pensioner, he manages to find his way around the WhatsApp channel. So I want to say shout out to you, Mr. Hamdulay. It was lovely meeting you yesterday. And of course, then we showed him also how all of those links that we refer to are then posted onto our WhatsApp channel. So really just for ease of reference for yourself, where you are able to access all of those conversations that we speak about and all of those headlines that we refer you to. Of course, today being Thursday, by tonight you'll be able to find the link to the Dhikr Jamaah that every Thursday joins us here in studio. We'll notify you where the live Jumaah broadcast will be from tomorrow. So alles en nog wat, that is what you will be able to find on our WhatsApp channel. And then of course we're also on all of the socials. Before I tell you what's happening on today's show, I want to tell you that today is Bladder Cancer Awareness Day. Now, we know that many within our midst, significant others, loved ones, and maybe even yourself, have been impacted in some way or the other by cancer. And bladder cancer apparently is one of those cancers that also sort of, let's just say, sneaks up on you. So Bladder Cancer Awareness Day reminds us why paying attention to our health really matters, because it's so easy to miss the warning signs of this disease. It often seems as if it's negligible. Many people have never even heard much about bladder cancer, even though it touches thousands of lives every year. That's why this day is so important. It spreads awareness, it gets people talking and supporting each other. Sometimes just hearing the right message at the right moment can help somebody catch it early. One of the first signs is blood in the urine, but many people brush it off. So today is also about spreading awareness and around what could potentially increase your risks. But knowing more than that, knowing what to watch out for, because the more we talk about it, the more people feel encouraged to ask questions and get checked. By looking out for each other, supporting one another, engaging one another, and having these conversations, we bring hope, support, and strength to families facing this fight. Today, Bladder Cancer Awareness Day, and we're hoping in the next couple of days to bring you some conversations around that. But what's coming up on the show, we're continuing our journey to healing the silent breakdown. So last week we unpacked how unresolved conflict and recurring arguments can quietly erode emotional connection in marriage. Today in episode 7, we turn to the deeply painful reality of trust issues and betrayal and what happens when that foundation is shaken. We will be joined by Mishka Parker-Peterson, who's a specialist wellness counselor, to explore whether broken trust can truly be rebuilt. That takes us up to the 10 o'clock news. Of course, then it's time for our weekly check-in with the Sands team, also doing messages on 0786101112 during our middle hour. Between 11 and 12 today on the Family Hub, we explore what it means to be a grandparent in a digital storm. That klink interessant, so pay attention, because we're going to be chatting about screens reshaping how values, connection and communication unfolds across generations. Dr. Nazli Domingo-Sali joins us as we unpack how grandparents can stay meaningfully connected even in a rapidly changing digital world. Stay with us on 100.4 FM, where you know you hear the difference. Now, for the past few weeks, we've been journeying through these particular conversations, the silent breakdown, and we were talking about the spousal relationship and how gradually, over the course of time, without us even realizing or recognizing at the time, how disconnect creeps in, you know, and distance between us, between spouses. Presence, yes, physical presence does not necessarily mean that the emotional connection is still there. And so there were a lot of red flags that we spoke about, including how lifestyle, financial matters and lifestyle concerns, how all of that sort of creep in. Last week, we explored the impact of unresolved conflict within marriage. We also spoke about how external factors, for example, families and circles of, you know, friends or colleagues, and how the external environment can also impact on that couple's relationship. When we spoke about unresolved conflict, we looked at our repeated arguments, poor conflict management, and emotional exhaustion. Exhaustion can slowly weaken connection and create deeper frustration between partners, because we recognize that disagreement is absolutely par for the course, and it's a normal part of any relationship. But unresolved conflict and consistently unresolved conflict, and that consistently comes up, particular issues that consistently come up, can leave a lasting emotional strain within relationships. Today in episode 7, we turn to one of the most difficult and painful realities that many couples may face around issues of trust and betrayal. Trust is often described as the foundation of a marriage, but when that trust is broken through dishonesty, through emotional betrayal or infidelity, the effects can reach every part of the relationship. In this episode, we explore how trust is built, how it is damaged, and whether it can be truly restored once it has been broken. Helping us to understand this and guiding us through this conversation, we are now joined by Mishka Parker-Peterson, who's a specialist wellness counselor and specializes in Islamic psychology. She runs a private practice in the southern suburbs, supporting the emotional development of women at every stage of life. Please do join me in welcoming on the line with us, Mishka Parker-Peterson. Assalamu alaikum and welcome. Shukran again for joining us, Mishka.
1: Wa alaikum salam, Sister Khadija and listeners. It is so beautiful to be here with you today again. And I'm really going to apologize for my groggy voice because of this flu. But inshallah, Allah accept from us.
0: Ameen. At least you still joined us, even though it's always lovely to have your energy in studio with us. But if at any time during the course of the conversation you require a cough break or anything, please do let us know. But perhaps we can start the conversation with speaking about trust and unpacking trust as the foundation of marriage, and to not cliche this phrase or to not sloganize it. What does it mean when we speak about trust creating emotional safety? What does it mean when we speak about stability and a type of a confidence within the relationship?
1: You know, I think when we speak about trust in a emotionally stable marriage, a lot of people, or a lot of us think that it's something that just automatically has to be there. It's something that automatically enters into the marriage. And the truth is that trust is something that we have to work on as couples, in marriages. Even before marriage, there is a certain level of trust we have in our prospective partners. And this trust is built solely, not solely, but mostly through vulnerability. Now, vulnerability is a very difficult engagement. And when this trust exists within a marriage, both partners will feel a sense of security to be vulnerable, to share parts of themselves that are honest and are fully present, fully themselves. Now, trust, like you said, Sister Khadija, is foundational for healthy emotional stability. When you know your partner's words are reliable, are consistent, it gives you a sense of safety. Emotional safety is a consequence of trust. If there is no trust, there will be no emotional safety. And this safety is what actually becomes the foundation for deeper emotional intimacy, healthy communication, and also resilience. Not just, listeners, on the day when things are rosy or things are going well, but also during challenges, during difficult times. And so when we as couples, when we don't operate from a place of safety in our marriages, we operate then from a place of anxiety, from a place of abandonment, from maybe a place of even defensiveness or suspicion or emotional withdrawal, rather than that ultimate goal, which is safety and connection. But it is also a stark reality that with betrayal, with infidelity, emotional stability, connection, vulnerability are slowly stripped from the marriage.
0: Yeah, no, so which means it really is an imperative part of, one would say, any relationship that there should be that, you know, if one feels, particularly if there's that emotional connection, that one must be able to feel safe with that person. You must be able to feel like you can be, as you said, and vulnerability is such an important part of this conversation. Because, and I think we spoke about this before, that it's often seen, or some people feel that it implies weakness. And so I remember you speaking to us and saying what an important part of that relationship it is, because if one can't also let your guard down within that space, then where else can you do it? And so coupled, of course, the flip side of that would be then betrayal. Something which, of course, also takes many, many, many forms. Talk us through that.
1: You know, I think traditionally, when we think of betrayal in marriage, it is often misunderstood as something that has to be, you know, a physical infidelity. A partner would go out and they would have an affair, or a partner would have to do something physically challenging the relationship. Now, it is important for listeners to understand that in their marriage, betrayal can present itself in many forms. It is something deeply personal, just as vulnerability, as trust, as safety is something deeply personal. So is, you know, the flip side of that, like you say, Sister Khadija. And so things like emotional affairs that don't really constitute physical infidelity, things like hidden conversations, things like secrecy, or maybe repeated dishonesty in the relationship, things like we spoke about in previous episodes, financial deception or familial alienation or familial challenges, difficulties, arguments, emotional neglect, and we spoke about this in our last series, is how emotional neglect is also a form of betrayal, but also constantly choosing other people over your spouse. Traditionally, we are taught that infidelity or betrayal in your marriage is the physical act of being cheated on your partner. But there are these little bits of, well, I wouldn't want to make it a micro issue and say, oh, emotional affairs are lesser than cheating or lesser than infidelity or physical deception. Anything that erodes or damages the trust, the safety, the vulnerability in the marriage is considered a betrayal. And so it's not just the action itself, listeners, that hurts your spouse. It is the loss of the safety, the loss of the reliability, the loss of this trust in this partner that is the actual betrayal. Yes, the physical action hurts. The physical action creates insecurity. It creates different feelings, but it is ultimately stripping away the safety from your spouse, from your partner, by indulging in betrayal. And that is anything that violates the emotional security of your relationship, of this oath that you took under your Lord.
0: I think that's a sort of a very, it's broad, but it's also a very succinct way of viewing betrayal, exactly because we understand that there are many different forms of betrayal and something, and this is again speaks volumes about how oftentimes, you know, yes, as you mentioned now, there's a particular oath that you take in front of your Lord when you commit to that person, but then the sort of the daily terms, as long as it's guided, of course, by a value system, by a belief system, there are terms mm-hmm. that's negotiated between that couple, you know, in terms of the everyday life, lived experiences. Mm-hmm. And we know that often, you know, you will look at another couple and you think, ya salam, how could they withstand this? Because it was mm-hmm. a form of betrayal that was perhaps very public or whatever it may be. But I think what you said now speaks volumes about the fact that, yes, not only does betrayal look different, but it also impacts couples differently. So seeing it as something as succinct as that and also as huge as that, anything that challenges that trust relationship and challenges the safety that the other partner feels within that relationship can be viewed as a betrayal. I want to unpack that further, but I think before we ask you about the next point, let's go for a break and then we can continue uninterrupted on the other side of that. Mishka Parker-Peterson joins us this morning. She's a specialist wellness counselor as we are in episode 7 of Journeying Towards That Silent Breakdown. We're, of course, talking about that disconnect between the spouse, well, within a spousal relationship. Today we are talking about trust and betrayal and the impacts thereof on the couple. Stay with us on 100.4 FM. We'll continue after the break.
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0: It is Community Pulse on Radio 786 100.4 FM. Of course, going into the second half of our journey to the Silent Breakdown series that we've been running for the past few weeks. We are in episode 7 today and joined by Mishka Parker-Peterson, who's a specialist wellness counselor, and she focuses on Islamic psychology, running a private practice in the southern suburbs, and supports the emotional development of women at every stage of life. We are focusing in today's episode on one of the most difficult and painful realities that many couples do face at times, sadly so, issues of trust and betrayal. Now, trust is often described as a foundation of a marriage, but when that trust is broken through emotional betrayal, through dishonesty, it impacts every part of the relationship. Before the break, Mishka unpacked for us, of course, why trust is often seen or viewed as the foundation of a marriage, and that the flip side of that being betrayal, and how betrayal really can be seen as anything that challenges the safety, the safe space within that relationship, or the safety within that relationship, and of course also the trust. But I think we want to get to the next part of this conversation, Mishka, when we speak about the emotional impact of this broken trust. But as we get into that also, so now, of course, that's coupled with insecurity, with hurt, maybe even anger, sometimes emotional withdrawal. But I think it's also important for us to understand that maybe, as we said before the break, there may be different issues or different actions from a partner, from the other partner, that may let a partner feel that once the trust has been broken. So as we said, it looks different for different couples, because it's oftentimes so uniquely contextual to that particular couple. So speak to us also about that, around the fact that for some, you know, it may be seen as trust having been broken, while for others it's just, you know, another day in this relationship.
1: And I think this is something extremely important, especially for younger couples venturing into marriage, wanting to understand, you know, the concept of marriage better and what would arise, is that a marriage is something deeply personal. But when we are explaining or venturing into our own emotional security in our marriage, which looks very different from other couples, which even looks different from other family members, we must understand that our reactions, what feels safe to us, what feels secure to us, is deeply rooted in our own life, our own emotional development throughout, you know, foundational years. And so you are now essentially two different people from two different situations with two different emotional landscapes in your home, for example, coming together. We have to, and I think it's really, really, before we even speak about betrayal, it's important to set down a foundation for what boundaries are inside of betrayal for a couple. It's important for us to sit down and say, this is what is a deal breaker for me. This is what would erode my trust. A lot of the time we find ourselves in marriage where we are feeling mistrusting. We are feeling betrayed, but we have never ever communicated our limitations. And that's why things like premarital counseling is really important, to discuss these, you know, boundaries, these limitations, these challenges that eventually will arise. So now our partner has a better overview of how to communicate, of what would hurt us, and not just an expectancy or just an assumption of what would hurt us. Like I say, it's so deeply personal. Mm-hmm. Something that would be intolerable for one person is very acceptable to another. For some, it is acceptable to be shouted at and screamed at because that's all they know from their childhood. And for some, that is something that is unfamiliar and truly a deal breaker when it comes to betrayal. And so it is a conversation that is difficult, a conversation that is multi-layered, but it is something that we have to have and we have to consider. It's also really important to understand that our standard or our boundaries, our limitations that we set, do not have to mirror those of others, as long as they are healthy boundaries, healthy standards, healthy limitations that are really ultimately aligned with servitude of Allah, because that is what our marriage is, obedience to Allah, then it should be something that we consider chatting to about. As parents, as community workers, as religious clergy, it's really important for us to encourage this in our community so that betrayal isn't something that is as common as it is. Now, we wanted to talk a little bit about the emotional impact of broken trust, especially for those who have faced betrayal. And like I said, betrayal has many faces. Betrayal is deeply personal. But often, there is this expectation when it comes to those who face betrayal, and I see this in practice, is, you know, 10 years have gone, 20 years have gone, you should be over it now.
0: Yeah.
1: 5 years gone, you know, just move on. Now, especially if we've chosen after this betrayal to repair, to stay within the marriage and to reconcile, the deep hurt and insecurity that comes from having your safety ripped from you, having your self-esteem ripped from you, will result in anger, will result in constant suspicion. If we listeners, as a partner, have caused the safety to erode in our marriage, it is very natural for the person who has been affected, our spouse, this person we had taken this oath with, to be suspicious of us, even if it's not warranted. It is very normal for this person to constantly be angry. It is very normal for this partner to constantly be feeling triggered or filled with doubt and fear. It is a natural and appropriate response to betrayal. And it's not as simple as traditionally we are told, oh, but your partner is sorry, you know, get over it, move on with it. The rebuilding of that trust, Sister Khadija, that is the hard work. That is what repair is. That is what reconciliation is. You know, traditionally, we, over the years, reconciliation is, but it is more than that. It is about allowing this partner and yourself to repair what has been broken by that betrayal. And alhamdulillah, it is completely normal or completely acceptable for couples to engage in repair. But it is a two-person job. Sometimes a three-person job, if you have a therapist that you go to. It is really important who we allow into our space when we have experienced this betrayal, who we seek repair from, who we are, who is helping us, lending us the tools to mend this relationship now with honesty and accountability and consistent effort. It is not a one day I'm sorry and the next day let's all forget what has happened. The emotional wounds, they can continue affecting the marriage. And I see this in clients who are married, mashallah, for 50, 60 years, who spend long, who have long, beautiful marriages, but the relationship is still heavily stained with that betrayal, with that removal of safety. And so we can continue in the marriage, we can continue nursing that wound long after the betrayal itself. There is no timeline for a couple to heal, just as there is no timeline or no boundaries or limitations in what betrayal means to us personally as Muslim couples.
0: Oh my gosh, I realize how multi-layered that point, and that is a whole conversation, because one thinks about, earlier on I mentioned the fact that over the past few weeks we've been looking at the external environment and external factors and people and how that impacts one's relationship. Now, one imagines that in the case like this, because few things are confined, you know, ideally it should be so that it's just about the couple what they decide. But of course, it's not just about that. And so one imagines in some forms of betrayal when it's public, or when others know about it, then the one who, let's call it the aggrieved partner, may feel like there's judgment towards him or her. Don't you realize that you're compromising your dignity, or what's wrong with you? Don't you have any pride? How can you take so-and-so back? And those types of conversations.
1: It's such a collective type of grief, because it's not just, as we say, like a stain on the couple.
0: Yeah.
1: It's or mending of the couple. It's a mending of families, of relationships. Like we say, it's so multi-layered. Mm. As much as we are taught, like traditionally, you know, how it in your house, how your house. It is so, so nuanced. It is something, a wound that really keeps bleeding and bleeding and bleeding if we don't do it.
0: Yeah. And then, of course, there's also, as you say, there's no timeline. So again, from the one who feels that he or she has been aggrieved, and for that to keep coming up. But then on the other hand, the other partner perhaps feeling, but you know, it's because you kept doing X, or because I didn't get Y from you, that's why I embarked on this. So whether it's in financial terms, whether it's, as you say, through infidelity, there are other ways in which betrayal can happen that may not seem like such a quote-unquote, a big deal to the one person. And I think at the core of what you said is exactly is the fact that one can't mirror your relationship on another one's and say that because this happened between so-and-so and they got over it, quote-unquote, and or then impose, you know, timelines on a couple. Because when it comes to the emotional side of things, firstly, you can't even quantify it. And so if you can't even quantify the extent or the depth of attachment and love and trust, how do you even then begin to quantify how one feels if one has been betrayed, or that trust relationship is broken?
1: 100%. It's really a pain that we as outsiders, or those standing on the outside, that we can't even conceptualize. It is something that is so sacred, that so, you know, a level of, as Muslims, and we know, at a level of deep vulnerability we have access to in our marriage. And to have that stripped away from you, just pulled out under your feet, is something that is truly, truly, truly needing of time, of grace, of gentleness, not of rushing and of force.
0: And so I suppose that leads us to the sort of the obvious next question, but again, how long is a piece of string type of question? Because where do you even start asking the question around whether trust can then truly be rebuilt? Because if we say that there's no timeline on sort of saying now I feel like I can cope with this in a way in which won't be harmful to the relationship anymore, or when one feels that type of being aggrieved anymore, is it possible? I mean, is it even possible to do that? And what would then sort of be really important to factor into that process of healing, or that process of reconciliation?
1: I think when we discuss rebuilding trust after betrayal, or any type of hurt in that fact, we are so accustomed that when someone apologizes, that means it's, you know, the book is closed.
0: Yeah.
1: It's over now. Everything's okay. And with infidelity, or with any sort of betrayal within marriage, it requires consistent action over time. Anyone who says just get over it quickly or just give up is not someone you should be taking advice from. And that is because we cannot rush our partner feeling safe. as the aggrieved person, it is their right, it is their natural nervous system response to feel the way they feel. It is important for us to create an environment where our partner can feel emotionally safe again. And that is not something that just happens, you know, by the way. That is something that requires communication, that is open, that requires answering difficult questions. Even if you feel you've answered those questions 200 times already, it requires setting boundaries and respecting those boundaries. And then also rebuilding, like we say, that safety, that reliability in your partner through betrayal is stripped away. So it's constantly little bits of showing up for our partners and telling them or showing them that we are here and we want to be better and we want to rebuild. Now, whether you ask me yes or is, you know, reconciliation and rebuilding possible, in our religion, reconciliation is something that is offered to us by our Lord. And in that, there is great benefit. But that means that both partners must engage in this process of reconciliation. Reconciliation is not a one-sided thing. It's not that I've hurt you, so you get over it, or you hurt me, so I'll get over it. It's a one partner taking responsibility for the damage they've caused, and then the other allowing space to repair. A lot of time we feel, as I say, you know, confusion, doubt, asking a lot of questions. These are all natural, appropriate responses, but they are not always responses that are great for reconciliation. And so it's sort of a sacrifice that requires us, even as maybe aggrieved, to put to the side what we feel is a valid reaction. Trust is rebuilt through repeated experiences of safety. That means that whatever was stripped, whatever was taken, whatever non-negotiable was broken, it must be reinforced over and over and over again with honesty and consistency. I like to use like the analogy of a little child that learns how to walk. And so when the little child learns to walk, he falls, he stumbles sometimes. We make them get up and we say, we rile them up and we say, yes, you can do this, you can do this. And that's the analogy we must have when we are in reconciliation, is that we're not always going to get it right every day. This is something that is unfamiliar to us, but eventually we will get where we want to be. And so I say yes, because I see beautiful reconciliation. But I also see people who beautifully choose to end the marriage and rebuilding trust after betrayal. Trust is required, like we said in the beginning of our segment, whether we are married or not. Trust is required for healthy emotional relationships overall. And so even at the dissolution of marriage, trust is still required. And so healing or rebuilding after betrayal is long. It is a long process. If it is short, we are not doing it right. It is intentional. It is a process rather than a quick fix. It is not something as Muslims that we can spiritualize our way out of. Some relationships, they do recover, and alhamdulillah, they become even healthier. There's a great amount of individual work

0: great amount of individual work that goes into, you know, individual development, uncovering our own wounds and why in the first place that betrayal had happened. And so when we engage in, you know, reconciliation or rebuilding, it is important to understand that some marriages don't survive the betrayal. They end because of the damage, because the damage feels too deep, or it is repeated, or there is no even room for development, for rebuilding, for safety to be rebuilt again. And so if both partners are willing to engage in reconciliation, it doesn't happen with words alone. Saying I'm sorry, saying get over it, saying move on is not good enough. Trust is built through continuous experiences of safety. And our religion acknowledges this, that humans have, you know, weakness, but we also have the possibility of repentance and transformation. And forgiveness is maybe never going to erase accountability, but it is going to promote rebuilding a new reality within the marriage, within a place that was broken but is now mended beautifully.
1: There's a couple of questions from our listeners. We, of course, won't be able to answer or to respond to all of them given our time. And so to the listeners who's asked questions around how you can reassure if whether you know because questions around how do you then reassure your partner and rebuild the trust again? I think Mishka has responded to that. But there's another question that I think is pretty interesting. It's quite lengthy, but it's around whether it is so that if one is the aggrieved partner and you consistently forgive and move on and say, let us, and one is consistently betrayed, is there a point where it actually becomes unhealthy for you to do that? Is there a point where actually one must question one's own exactly, you know, your self-esteem, or if it is around the fact, because now it just seems like you're constantly being aggrieved and the other one who's doing the betrayal is not really showing remorse. He or she is just doing this over and over and over again because he or she knows by now that there's going to be forgiveness. So we have about two minutes left, and I know it's unfair, but I just thought this was quite an interesting question. I'm trying to condense it.
0: It's such a beautiful question, and that comes down back to a beautiful religion that is a religion of self-respect, that is a religion that encourages safety. When we are constantly being, you know, aggressed, that is showing us that there is no respect for our safety. And so that now becomes an individual moral red flag. We ask ourselves, why do I feel? And it's so deep. It's asking ourselves, why do I feel like I have to be the one to renegotiate my boundaries? Why, and also, why are there no consequences for transgressing the boundaries within the marriage or engaging in betrayal over and over again? Our religion is a religion of self-respect, and so it's really important that we have this discipline with ourselves and we draw a fine line between what is really good and beneficial and rebuilding, but then also what is actually self-sabotaging for ourselves in terms of respect within the marriage. And so that's a really short answer. That is a question I can really unpack on. But ultimately, our marriage should be a place where we are in having our dignity, having our self-respect intact. And if that is challenged over and over and over again, the true question is, why is our partner seeing this part of ourselves that they are comfortable enough to transgress over and over and over?
1: That's a beautiful response. And to our listener, inshallah, hopefully next week, we'll have time to unpack that more. But I think that is, it speaks volumes, yes, as you imply around, you know, self-love. And I think it's an important, it's really imperative that we start the conversation around what you said now, you know, as a person of faith, as a believing human being, if we speak about the sacredness or how sacred human dignity is and upholding human dignity, it starts with the self. And once one's own dignity and self-respect.

0: Of course, we encourage our listeners and we remind our listeners that Mishka Parker-Peterson is not able to give counselling on these are broad answers and broad responses. But of course, if you'd like to consult with her, we will give her details. You can check her out on Instagram. She is on all the socials. Mishka Parker-Peterson, as always, insightful speaking to you. Shukran so much for joining us. En alles van die beste vir jou vir koue en daai griep wat jy nou het. Inshallah, till next week. Assalamu alaikum.
1: Hopefully by next week it's all gone.
0: Inshallah. That's a wrap of our first segment. Stay with us at the 10 o'clock news. 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
1: Assalamu alaikum and good morning. I am Nurinisa Isaacs. Parliament's Portfolio Committee on Police has expressed concern that the Parliament's Portfolio Committee on Police has expressed concern that the Army's deployment has not shown much visible impact on crime, particularly gang violence. During the police's briefing, the committee's chairperson, Ian Cameron, noted that although the Army's intervention is a short-term measure, they have yet to see meaningful results. He adds that the true measure of value for money must be a visible reduction in gang-related crime. These remarks come as committee work to set an inquiry into gang-related violence and crime. It has already highlighted weaknesses in the whole-of-government approach, particularly in the absence of a clear accountability framework to ensure coordinated action across departments addressing the socio-economic drivers of gang involvement. Other issues raised is the insufficient emphasis on intelligence-led operations, the lack of confiscation of illicit financial flows, and the cutting of financial resources that sustain gang networks. Another matter raised is the disproportionate focus on arrests rather than the successful prosecutions. At least three police constables have been killed in a shooting incident in Kariga in the Eastern Cape. According to preliminary investigations, a male constable, who was the former boyfriend of a female constable, forced entry into the residence where she and another male constable were present. Witnesses say they heard shots fired. A state-issued firearm was confiscated from the constable, along with 10 live rounds. Police say the incident involves deaths following police action. The Independent Police Investigative Directorate, IPID, has been notified and will conduct a parallel investigation. Police have also opened an internal disciplinary docket. Public Works and Infrastructure Minister Dean McPherson has indicated that there are continued attempts by officials in his department to sabotage the leasing protocols. Responding to questions in the National Assembly, he says self-serving officials try to manipulate the system for their own benefit. He noted that they are the largest landowner in South Africa, yet they lease 6 billion rand worth of private accommodation every year. He says not a single member who could disagree that there needs to be significant change.
2: Floods of resistance, confronting US-Israeli imperialism.
1: Israeli military has carried out at least 3 attacks on the Lebanese city of Nabateh as part of its ongoing violations of a ceasefire agreement. The bombardments were carried out within the span of half an hour. Yesterday, in a brazen violation of the ceasefire, the Israeli occupation attacked a residential building in the southern suburb of Beirut, killing 2 people and injuring several others. The Lebanese resistance is carrying out retaliatory operations against the invaders. Recapping the top story on Radio 786, Arthur Sawa. Parliament's Portfolio Committee on Police has expressed concern that the Army's deployment has not shown much visible impact on crime, particularly gang violence. During the police's briefing, the committee's chairperson, Ian Cameron, noted that although the Army's intervention is a short-term measure, they have yet to see meaningful results. That's the news for now. The next bulletin follows at 12.
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0: صدق الله العظيم.
1: It is the janaza of Shuweiba Jerem of number 85 Hanover Park and Avenue in Hanover Park. The janaza is at 12:30 today. Janaza Salah will take place at Masjid al-Rahman, after which the mayor will be taken to the Mowbray Kabristan. You can contact Kismia on 082-512-0016. That's 082-512-0016. That is for the janaza of Shuweiba Jerem. It is the janaza of Haji Fatima Alexander Neil Lehman of number 6 Collage Road in Greenhaven, that's in Athlone. The janaza is at 12:30 today. Janaza Salah to be performed at Masjid al-Quds, after which the mayit will be taken to the Pook Road Kabristan. You can contact Shaheed on 082-841-6464. That's 082-841-6464 for the janaza of Haji Fatima Alexander Neil Lehman. It is the janaza of Fathia Ali of number 16 Regent Street in Woodstock. The janaza is at 12:30 today. Janaza Salah will be performed at the William Street Mosque, that is in Woodstock. The mayit will be taken to the Mowbray Kabristan. You can contact Ismail on 081-343-2378. That's 081-343-2378 for the janaza of Fathia Ali. 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
1: It is Community Pulse on Radio 786, 100.4 FM. If you have just joined us, you've missed out. That first conversation was really a reminder that trust is not built in a single moment. No, it's formed over time through consistency, feeling emotional safe. But when that trust is broken, the pain often reaches far beyond the act itself, affecting how partners see each other, communicate and connect moving forward. I'm of course referring to our previous segment that we had, a conversation we had with Mishka Parker-Peterson, and that is our On the Journey, the Silent Breakdown series that we've had. Tune in as the next week, it's episode 8, and we shift our focus inward and explore how individuals struggles such as stress, trauma and emotional burnout can begin to affect the health of a marriage. It is 12 minutes after 10 on this absolutely beautiful Thursday morning, and of course at 100.4 FM, where you know you hear the difference. I am Khadija Ajam, and jylle weet wat doen ons op 'n donderdag hierdie tyd. Time to check in with the SANZAF team in studio with us, Shireen Kamaldeen. Assalamu alaikum and welcome, Shireen.
2: Alaykum salam wa rahmatullahi ta'ala wa barakatuh. It seems like I haven't been here for a while.
1: It does. It does feel like that. But it's lovely to have you.
2: Alhamdulillah.
1: And we have one of your colleagues on the line with us, Sulaiman Fortune. Assalamu alaikum, Sulaiman. Welcome.
3: The baking guys is on their way now here.
1: Assalamu alaikum.
3: Wa alaikum salam wa rahmatullahi wa barakatuh.
1: Welcome. Sulaiman, yes, Fortune, shukran. Is that you?
3: Yes.
1: Shukran.
3: It's me speaking.
1: Maaf?
3: It's me, Sulaiman speaking.
1: Okay, yes, sir. Welcome. You're on air, so we have Shireen Kamaldeen in studio with us. And of course, we're just quickly going to recap on last week's Zakah seminar and the dhikr that happened in Georgia, Shireen.
2: Yes, alhamdulillah, the four ladies who went down to represent the Sands of Western Cape, alhamdulillah, they reported that the seminar and the dhikr was very well attended. They were so warmly received by the team in Georgia, alhamdulillah. And at the dhikr and the seminar, they've had people from all over, from George specifically, because the Masjid is based in George and our office is also based in George, but also people came all the way from Mossel Bay and Knysna, Sedgefield and all of those places to attend the Zakah seminar and the live, the dhikr, alhamdulillah. And the seminar was hosted by none other than our Second Deputy Chair Fairuz Mohammed and Sheikha Bashira Hamildin, alhamdulillah.
1: It sounded like it was a wonderful event. We linked up with them, as you know, last week. They were there, and it really sounded like a wonderful event and very, very well attended. But you also had a Zakah seminar this side of the world in Grassy Park.
2: Yesterday, yes. Alhamdulillah, I think when they came back yesterday, they said, you know, we've never had a lady seminar that was so well interactive. So I said, that is something that's very good. She says, yes, the amount of questions.
1: Yeah.
2: We couldn't keep up, but alhamdulillah, it went very well. So Sheikha Bashira and Sakina actually came back to my office because it was closer. So alhamdulillah, it was good to see them, and it was good to also hear that, that the Zakah seminars that we have is not just about putting ourselves out there in the community, but it is about the upliftment and the education of the principles of Zakah and how it should be distributed, and when you collect it as an institution, how to distribute it, but also in your personal life, how to sort of calculate your Zakah and to know when Zakah is due and all of those things. So alhamdulillah, I think that this year, for me, especially after Ramadan, we've experienced that the Zakah seminars, the impact fullness that they had on the communities, especially the younger generation who would never really ask questions about, zakah and so forth. It was just something that they had to pay.
1: Wow.
2: And even during Ramadan, people paying their fitra and their fidya, it was just like, whatever I need to pay in Ramadan, I don't know what it is, but here's my money.
1: Mm.
2: So, alhamdulillah, we've seen how the language has changed because of information that they've received. So, alhamdulillah, we are making positive impacts on the younger generation as well.
1: That's wonderful. That really is wonderful because, I mean, it's something that our listeners know consistently come up when we speak about that relationship between ourselves and zakah, that financial relationship and how it ought to be so much more than just the clinical relationship. And of course, the reality that many of our younger generation are now, they're professionals, they've gone into the world of work and so on. And so having an understanding around that so core, from a young age. Now, I know as the temperatures drop, that is also, whenever we speak and then I say, it klink amper soos ek myself net herhaal elke keer, it's altyd 'n besige tyd van die jaar, because it's Ramadan and it's now Korban time and it's winter and so on. And so we know that, it's again, as the temperatures start dropping, and some of your offices, particularly the one in Menenberg, also distributing hampers. Speak to us about that.
2: So, alhamdulillah, Sanzef, we donor relations is a very big thing for us, and how we look after these partnerships that we form with our donors and the relationships that we have with them. So, alhamdulillah, there's a donor who approached us, just after Ramadan. And so they came on board to kick off our winter project, so to say. And in Menenberg, at the moment, they are distributing 500 buckets of hampers. So it would be, more than the things that we would usually give in our food hamper to our recipients. So, alhamdulillah, Rijda, who is managing the office in Menenberg, she and her team is literally busy handing out these 500 hampers. And these hampers are handed out across board at Sanzef. So all of the offices has received them. It's just their distribution dates are different. However, Brother Suleiman, who is on the phone, his distribution date is today. And so as part of our winter campaign, he is distributing some warm meals in Elsa's River, but he can elaborate on that. And also, these lovely buckets that we've received from our donor. Alhamdulillah, we say Jazakumullah khair, for that generous donation.
1: Alhamdulillah. Suleiman. So the Shireen mentioned the fact that yes, of course, you are in Elsa's River. Speak to us about what's happening there. Suleiman? Yes. Maybe you must just move around a little bit. We couldn't hear you clearly.
3: Oh, no. Can you hear me now?
1: Okay,
3: no, I was just busy with from some of the people because the people from the vetting that's starting the process already, so we put them in an alphabetical order.
1: Okay.
3: Started with that.
1: Tell us a little bit about what's happening currently now. What are you busy with?
3: Assalamu alaikum wa rahmatullahi wa barakatuh. It's Suleiman Fortune. Sanzef representative of the Elsa's River office in Siddiqui. So what we're doing, we're busy with our hamper distribution. That's the first thing that we are doing at the office. We have plus minus 150 people, but there's actually more people currently right now. Mm. So in the same sense, when we're doing the hamper distribution, so it's been like pre-arranged everything. So the people just come this morning and they produce the ID and then they get the stuff and then they go home. But in the same thread also, while they are waiting here, it's a little bit cold. So we have prepared some hot meals, which is a soup. We are also distributing that to each and every person that are here that has come out this morning, a little bit cold. Yes, there are a little bit sun outside, but it's not warm, so it's still chilly. So that will give them some nice warmth for their body as well, also the soup. So this is the first one that we are doing at the office, at the LCZ River office, distributing the hampers. Those are to our normal recipient people base that come every month or every second month. So we're issuing them with a hamper which can last possibly for maybe up till a month. And then, yeah.
1: So why was that particular hospital selected, Suleiman?
3: This is not the hospital. This is our office. Right? The office was selected on basis of because we have got people that are in need. Our Muslim brothers and sisters who are destitute and needy, they are in need of like food and material assistance. So we render assistance every month to those that find themselves in need with zakatable. And on this basis, we selected the first distribution to be here from the office to render that and issue out the hamper for our Muslim brothers and sisters. Yeah. And then in the same time, that is how we also decided we get to cook and we're going to provide them with some hot meal because it's cold in the morning. And many of the people came to the office or frequent that they never had even some breakfast in the morning. So that basis is one of the reasons why we're doing this, to ensure that they have some meal. So when they go home, at least they have a meal, and then they have something also that they can cook for tonight. That's one of the main reasons why we decided to do this distribution. But this is not something that is just happening once off. It's a distribution with a hot meals concern at this on a weekly basis that we're doing that.
1: Yeah,
3: we did it last year, so we're going to do it this year again, especially for the winter. Because winter is cold, it's wet, it's rainy, and our people, some of them that sleep outside don't have a roof over their head. Some of them that do have a roof accommodation, but they don't have income to buy, provide for them for food onto the table. And that is one of the main reasons also that we thought, okay, by doing this, it would benefit them in a big way. A hot meal, and then they also get the hamper for that they normally get on the same day.
1: Yeah, and now during this time, of course, as you allude, it's winter, it's cold, it's wet, it's rainy, and so we know there are particular projects, of course, that's associated with this time of the year. Tell us about anything else that you have planned there in Elsie's River, Suleiman.
3: Okay, our second stop, when we're done here at the office, our second stop is going to be at the Elsie's River Healthcare Community Center. They used to call it a day hospital. So we're doing that one, where we're also doing a distribution of a hot meal, nice hot soup with bread for the people that frequent the hospital. And there we have the children, adults that bring children to the hospital because they're sick and they're not feeling well. But we also have our aged people that come to the hospital. And these people, they come early in the morning, some since 5 o'clock, 6 o'clock, they sit waiting for assistance to be rendered at the hospital. So many a times, or most of the time, they never had even a breakfast or something to eat. Mm. Or when they're at the hospital, they don't have money to buy something. So this hot beverage, this hot meal, it could be even the only meal for the day. And that's the reason why we're doing this outreach, to provide some hot meals for them on every Thursday from now on. So we will cook, we will distribute at the hospital for those that's truly and really in need, irrespective whether Muslim or non-Muslim.
1: Shukran so much, Brother Suleiman Fortune, of course, joining us this morning from Elsie's River. Shireen, I'm sure you'd like to step in there. Maybe your comments.
2: Yes, Alhamdulillah. So this would be the first distribution for under the Operation Windtormth banner. Alhamdulillah, tomorrow we also have feeding at the retreat. So all of them choose different days on which to feed. Mm. And Alhamdulillah, you know, during winter, we usually intensify our feeding. We would normally have just over 20 feeding schemes running on a daily basis. During winter, we have up to 32 feeding schemes that's running. And then also we supply other institutions also with ingredients so that they can cook. And usually our winter campaign stretches from March until the end of August. Mm. However, this year, it will only be run over 3 months where we will highlight winter, but the feeding and the will never stop. It will continue throughout the year as it's done, like all the time. So Alhamdulillah, I think we have three big winter distributions coming up where the team will actually, I think the Radio 786 team will actually join us for those distributions. Mm. And I think the first one would be next week, Wednesday, in Malmesbury, I think.
1: Oh.
2: So wonderful. I'm excited, you know, for that. And Alhamdulillah, we know winter runs parallel with many other things that we are doing. We are busy with Operation Qurbani at the moment.
1: Yeah, just give us the prices again, please, because so many of our listeners have been asking.
2: Okay, local sheep are available at 2,850 rand. Then we have international shares for the goats in Africa, in Malawi specifically, in Mozambique, that is selling at 8.95, and then we have cows or bulls available at 16,500 rand. Mm-hmm. So please make contact with our offers. Go online. We have a Qurbani Nia form that's online. You fill it out and it will come through to us, and you can make a payment online as well. It's easy as that on the website. And inshallah, we know that the meats that we get from these, specifically from Qurbani, will go back into feeding the communities, go back into, you know, the feeding schemes and, you know, other projects that we have running throughout the year, inshallah.
1: Absolutely. So, yeah, make contact with Sands Up offices. Brother Suleiman Fortune, are you still on the line? Maybe you would like to give some concluding remarks?
3: Yes, I'm still on the line. As I said, we're doing two distributions of the site in the Al-Sitarwa office. The one is from the office, and the second one stop that is going to be at the Al-Sitarwa Community Healthcare Center. But we also do have other programs that we do to ensure that we work in the community. It's not just about the elderly or the family wives and so on, housewives. It's also about our youth and our children. So we do the youth as well. We provide some hot meals for them. And that is on a basis of where we try to keep them, you know, off the street, away from all the wrong elements and places, and just create a safe haven for them. Mm. That's the thing that we do. So we work at the schools and we work at the sports facilities to ensure that there are things for them to do that will keep them busy and active.
1: Mm-mm-mm. Yeah, amazing work, of course, that the Sansa team is going. Shukran, Brother Suleiman Fortune, for joining us this morning and giving us, you know, a little bit of insights in what's happening at the Elsie's River offices. I'm sure we'll speak again soon. Assalamu alaikum.
3: Wa alaikum salam wa rahmatullahi wa barakatuh.
1: And to you, Shireen Kamaldeen, inshallah, I know we will speak again soon. And sterkte tot daytijd. Just that number again for the office that you would that our listeners can contact?
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1: Yes, and you can pop in at any one of the Sands Up offices close to you. 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With that, it's a wrap of our Sands Up check-in after the break. 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

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Yes, compliments of him. It's 10:37 on this beautiful, beautiful Thursday morning. Die son is inderdaad uit in al haar glorie. 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Ek is Khadija Ajam en natuurlijk we are awaiting your messages on 0786 10 11 12. Stier dit gerust dier Aisha Jefferson. Assalamu alaikum. Khadija, hope you are well. Have a Mubarak day. Inshallah, may you always be in Allah's protection. Amin. And you as well, Aisha Jefferson. So many of you sent messages in with regards to and to participate in that first segment that we had with Mishka Parker Peterson, of course, as we are speaking about the erosion of trust in the relationship and betrayal, the different expressions and different ways in which betrayal can be expressed or can manifest within the relationship and what to do about it and how does one cope with that. And is it even possible to then rebuild a trust relationship after a betrayal? We also spoke about the fact that it looks different and it impacts different people, different acts of betrayal at particular times. And so it's not about mirroring, it's not about comparing with other couples. It's about saying, you know, within this relationship, I felt aggrieved when you did X. And it's about then working towards rebuilding and whatever it is that one decides to do within that relationship. Wasima, always lovely to see you in our WhatsApps. I absolutely, absolutely agree with you that this needs to be uploaded on our WhatsApp, on our YouTube platform, and that will be done shortly, inshallah. Particularly, she says, this conversation. Yeah, it's so insightful. Always lovely to speak to Mishka. Then this one says, Assalamu alaikum. Okay, so this is a voice note. It's quite long, so let's see what we can do. But it says Maulana Bam's heartfelt tribute to the loss of his mother. May Allah accept those du'as, inshallah. Yuri Botskapi, si Fan Badrunisa, assalamu alaikum to one and all. May Allah continue to guide and protect us always and keep us on his straight path. Amin. Take care and be safe and healthy, inshallah. Dai Botskapi, Fan Badrunisa, Mumtaz Mauser, si assalamu alaikum. Altijd een plezier om in jouw gezelschap te wees. Likewise, Mumtaz, I see Allah surround me with people who bring goodness into my life. Fill my heart with calm. 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Happy birthday to one and all. Have yourselves a wonderful day. Then wedding anniversary wishes to Suleiman Kasim and Fakhria on the 9th wedding anniversary. May Allah grant him happiness for the future, inshallah. That message from Antina Boya and Uncle Faiz. Aziza's asking, okay, so you're going to have to go onto their website or you're onto their socials. As far as I know, there is no WhatsApp number. It's you can reach them on the landline, that message from Aziza.
Shaima says, Assalamu alaikum. May Allah accept our humble du'as for all our mothers out there. May Allah grant them all love and beautiful blessings and joy. Happy Mother's Day with your loved ones, Sirsa. In advance, she says, Mubarak to my mommy, Aziza Basadin, on Mother's Day. Love you always from the Khan family. Shukran for that beautiful message, which we all echo, inshallah. Kasim, I see your link. I'm going to have a look at that. Shiham asking, Assalamu alaikum. What time does Mahbuba David? Okay, so this series that we've had different experts, of course, joining us at particular times. So we've spoken to Fadwa Bully, we spoke to Varushka, we spoke to Auntie Mahbuba, of course, she was one of our guests. And then now we are speaking to Mishka Parker-Peterson. So it's different guests that we have every week, even though it's about a particular topic, but different aspects of that breakdown, that silent breakdown that we are addressing. So Mahbuba David, of course, was on last week, and the week before is when we spoke to her. I want to remind you, because some of you asked me about this yesterday. We spoke to Prof. Yusuf Chikte about this particular event. It is the Nakba Day Rally. It's happening on the 16th of May at the Castle of Good Hope from 12 till 4 o'clock in the afternoon. At the Castle of Good Hope, 16th of May, Nakba Day Rally. And they're encouraging everybody to come. It's going to be lots of activities for the family as well. Speaking about the fact and themed around the fact that it is 78 years of the ongoing Nakba, and that the Zionist colonial project has never changed its objective since 1948. Now it's about the total erasure of the indigenous Palestinian people from their land. What we are witnessing today, and I'm reading from the poster, what we are witnessing today is not a conflict. It is a mechanical continuation of a 78-year-old crime, from the industrial-scale genocide in Gaza to the systematic ethnic cleansing across the West Bank. The machinery of erasure is in full swing. Starvation, illegal detention, and a brutal blockade are the tools of an entity that fears the simple fact of Palestinian existence. We do not gather to commemorate a past event. We gather to demand an end to a present genocide. Your presence at this event is a refusal of silence. It is a refusal to let the Nakba continue for another second. So let's go out in our droves to attend this Nakba Day rally on Saturday, the 16th of May, 2026. It is happening at the Castle of Good Hope. I also want to remind everybody about the day before. We also spoke to one of the delegates on the Global Sumud Flotilla, who's joining the Global Sumud Flotilla 2026. And we remind ourselves that, of course, it's an international movement of coordinated non-violent action in response to a direct call from Palestinians in Gaza. So the Global Sumud Flotilla, they are preparing to mobilize again on land and at sea. Thousands of participants, hundreds of boats, hundreds of trucks, and expanded goals. Now, the mission is not only to break Israel's illegal siege and deliver life-saving humanitarian aid, but also to establish a sustained civilian presence. Now, teams of doctors, nurses, eco-builders, war crime investigators, unarmed civilian protectors, and others will disembark to work alongside the Palestinian people. Now, some of the goals, of course, include helping to break the siege, delivering life-saving aid, supporting reconstruction, and confronting complicity. And so that is amongst the Spring 2026 Global Sumud Flotilla mission goals. Of course, we've also introduced you to the South African delegates. There are seven of them. Yes, from within our community. Many of the delegates from within our community. And it's so important for us to remind ourselves that we need to support in whatever way we can. We had one of the delegates, Hajar, Tuesday morning. She spoke to us, and just a reminder to all of us again, you know, that the least we can do, absolutely the least we can do, is to boycott those products, those businesses that keep funding the genocide, to spread awareness. Yes, of course, we can do that, but still too many of our people are still out there
Too many of you are still out there buying the coke, buying and supporting those products that, yes, that fund the genocide, to keep killing the babies and to keep torturing innocent people. And so absolutely important for us to realize that boycotting is one of the most passive ways that we can show our resistance, because indeed the biggest enemy of Israel is the truth. To see how many that has been that have been killed so far, to see how many have been starved, how many have been slaughtered and murdered and massacred. And so to those who's part of the delegation, Yusuf Rahman, Kutub Hendricks, Muhammad Faik Arifdin, Nkosi Zulu, Ibrahim Peters, Faisal Musa, and Hajar Kahiso Athaira, the seven that's on the Global Support Flotilla, I will give you the names of the ones who's on the land mission. I will give you those names as soon as those are available. And of course, it's all about us also supporting in whatever capacity we can. All eyes on Gaza, all eyes on the Global Sumud Flotilla as they are endeavoring to deliver much needed humanitarian aid, life saving aid. This includes baby formula, it includes medical supplies. And so, yes, really important for us to support in whatever way we can. Spread awareness as far as we can. Keep your messages coming on 0786 10 11 12. It is 100.5.

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0: It is commemorative pulse on this absolutely beautiful, I'm going to say on 100.4 FM, but I can't resist saying it, on this absolutely beautiful, beautiful Thursday morning. Wat a pleasure in a voorreg om in julle geselskap te wees. Yes, it is 100.4 FM where you know you hear the difference. I am Khadija Ajam. This is what the Community Pulse team does every weekday morning between 9 and 12. Have amazing conversations, absolutely we do, and many of those you will be able to find on our YouTube platform. Mr. Hamdulay, if you didn't catch the shout out earlier on, I hope you are listening now. Shout out to him. He was in studio yesterday while he came to visit us here at the studios because he wanted to make some inquiries in as far as how he can access some of those conversations. We had a beautiful conversation on Tuesday, third hour with Tahira Tabrizi, who is Iranian. She lived for a large part of her life in South Africa. She's currently in Ireland. And we spoke about diaspora guilt, and we spoke about the diaspora life. We also spoke about addressed questions around identity, rootedness, and so on. And also her, let's say, some of her views on Iranian society and so on. And it's a very, very interesting conversation that will be uploaded to our YouTube channel very, very shortly. And Mr. Hamdulay came into studio because he said he really wanted to listen to that and he wanted to pass it along. And so please, can we assist him through that? And he's a pensioner already. And so if he can find his way around the WhatsApp channel, then you can do the same, because it's exactly on our WhatsApp channel that you won't only find those links that I'm referring to now, including that conversation that Tashreeq had to add on NRA this morning around the structures, you know, sort of within our Muslim community. And really, really, really, we need to up our game. We need to pick up our game. So many of those conversations on our YouTube platform. And you will find the links on our WhatsApp channel. And so as it is verwarrend, as it is eintlik soos Mr. Hamdulay vir julle kan sê, is eintlik baie maklik, because on our WhatsApp channel, which is really the easiest way for you to stay in touch, you will also find the links to our live broadcast, including tonight. Every Thursday, as you know, we do a beautiful live Tik-Tikker broadcast from the studios. That link you will find on our WhatsApp channel, yes. All those other conversations and the news that you hear on our news bulletins, you'll find the expanded versions, of course, there. So follow us on our WhatsApp channel. Also, we're on the socials. You can follow us there. But let me tell you what's happening now in our third and final hour. Yes, it's the Family Hub, where we focus on all matters impacting family. Now, today, we explore, and I'm going to tell you what I say, divan jylle wat oumas and opas, skuif a bietjie nader, because we explore what it means to be a grandparent in what many are calling a quote-unquote digital storm, a time where the rhythms of childhood communication and connection have been reshaped by screens and social media. In contrast to previous generations, where presence was often physical and communal, many grandparents today find themselves navigating a world that feels fast, unfamiliar, and increasingly digital. In this conversation to follow, we unpack how grandparents can bridge the gap without feeling overwhelmed, the emotional challenges they face in staying connected, and the role they continue to play in shaping values, identity, and belonging. We also look at how families can navigate differences around screen time and parenting styles while still preserving respect and unity in the home. Now, interestingly, just on Tuesday morning during our first hour, we had a conversation with Bilal Kathrada, who is an educator but is also the founder of IT Varsity. Exactly, speaking about the fact that so many of us don't even realize, particularly older generations, don't realize the extent to which, of course, they're already utilizing a lot of these technological advances that we're speaking about. But yet, oftentimes, there still seems to be this almost like this intimidating factor to it, and that we think about that as something that separates young and old from each other. Now, to find out about what it really is about, and how grandparents, of course, can also explore, you know, reconnecting, we are going to be shortly joined by Dr. Nazli Domingo Sali. She is an experienced education specialist, a career spanning both local and international education contexts. She served as deputy chief education specialist at the Western Cape Education Department, and beyond the professional expertise, she is a mother of three a wife, a traveler, and a dedicated runner who has completed a half marathon, bringing both academic insight and lived experience to today's discussion on grandparenting in a digital age. Well, there's one thing that we do have in common. Dr. Nazi Domingo Sali, assalamu alaikum and welcome. Shukran for joining us.
1: Wa alaikum salam wa rahmatullahi wa barakatuh. And a very warm greeting to everyone tuned in this morning.
0: Lovely.
1: Thank you, Khadija, for that kind introduction. And thank you to Radio 786 for the invitation. I feel both humbled and honored to be on air. And Khadija, it's truly a pleasure to share this conversation with you, someone I've long enjoyed listening to.
0: You know what? We should just leave the conversation and we should just have our own chat. Sounds to me like that. No, it's really lovely to have you. And as you heard me mentioning now, you know, we want to have these conversations here on Community Pulse in particular. You know, that sort of conversations. But ons weet wat vir almal 'n bietjie regop gaan laat sit, because it matters, it resonates. And this idea of this, quote-unquote, what you call a digital storm. Now, just let me, if I can invite listeners, if you don't mind, Doctor, if I can just tell them about this conversation. It is happening on Saturday at the Academia Library, where you can come and listen to Dr. Nazi Domingo Sali when she speaks about this, you know, grandparenting in a digital storm and guiding our grandchildren through faith, media, and modern pressure. So let's start the conversation with that in mind. This digital storm that we're talking about, what does this phrase mean when we see it or when we think about this through the lens of the role of grandparenting and how that role has changed as when it's compared to previous generations?
1: Khadija, that's a very important question to start with. So grandparenting in a digital storm means raising and guiding children in a world that is fast. This world is connected and often it's overwhelming. And in the past, you know, Khadija, dangers were visible, like climbing trees to the very top and playing with matches and so on. When we played at our grandparents' house, we spent most of the time playing outside, unsupervised. But today, many of the dangers are invisible and they live inside a device. And the role of grandparents has in no way become less important. As a matter of fact, the role of grandparents has become more important. Grandparents are no longer just caregivers. We are anchors. We are helping our grandchildren navigate identity, values, and pressures that we never faced. And in this digital storm, we as grandparents offer a sense of stability and calm, grounding our grandchildren in values that do not change with every trend. These values do not change on every notification. For example, Khadija, when a grandchild feels upset after seeing hurtful comments on social media, a grandparent can gently remind them of their worth, encourage them not to react impulsively, and guide them to respond with dignity or tell them, step away. So we're then teaching them resilience in a way that no app ever can. So Khadija, the storm is the digital world. And we, the grandparents, we are the calm, steady presence within it.
0: You were a grandparent, obviously, yourself, Nazli.
1: I am. That's the one thing I'm qualified in.
0: And I'm sure all of these, these degrees and all of the accomplishments, now you are humbled in front of your grandchildren, because that's what one often hears. Oh. It's such a beautiful, beautiful relationship to witness.
1: Absolutely. It you can only smile when you think about your grandchildren,
0: because they put you through your paces.
1: Absolutely.
0: More than the supervisor who supervised your PhD.
1: Absolutely.
0: I think it's such a beautiful relationship, and that's why this conversation is so important, because as we said in our introduction, very often, you know, there's this idea around children and young people, obsessive mit phone and obsessed with screens and addicted to that and so on, not realizing that, yes, of course, as we are trying to have this, as we are framing this conversation, that it just means that connection and that mode of communication can be not just reshaped, but one can then use it to one's advantage. And so what do we then say around bridging this gap? Because some grandparents may feel disconnected, and they may see this digital world, quote unquote, that is some type of barrier between themselves and the grandkid. Now, how does, as a grandparent yourself, how does one begin to bridge this gap?
1: The good news is, to grandparents, we don't need to become experts. We just need to become interested. We must show interest, and we must learn. Because Islam honors learning, you know, with this, are those who know equal to those who do not know, in chapter 39, verse 9. We have to be open to learning. And grandparents can start small. Ask your grandchildren to show you what they are watching or what they are using. Sit with them. Learn together. Use YouTube when they do their homework so you can assist them. Surprise them. Use TikTok to help them to practice their Arabic reading. Use AI and Google to help them with their research. And simply ask them to look for good recipes for a snack or a cake, which you and your grandchildren can make together. So when we approach technology with curiosity instead of fear, instead of criticizing, then we build that connection. And that connection matters far more than the technical skill or the knowledge which we grandparents think we do not have. So I've got two grandchildren who live in Johannesburg, and they spend quite a lot of time with us in December. My 13-year-old grandson, Ilan, helped me to create a YouTube channel, Khadija, where I could upload my father's 16mm home movies, where my father captured our childhood and precious family moments, like my first day at school, my wedding.
0: Oh, that's beautiful.
1: And he was so proud of that. He was so proud that he helped me. And what a beautiful, beautiful connection that is.
0: Wow. Built on memories and built on that emotional connection. And then now you're rebuilding that. And so he also, by way of doing that, he's also getting glimpses into his granny's childhood life. And he sees his granny as a child. That's such a beautiful thing to do. But I think it's indicative, as you say, then of your willingness to meet him there and to say, you know, I'm open to exploring. Show me how we can use this technology so that it not only just benefits both of us, but then it also opens up a new, almost like for him, as I say, to gain glimpses of you as a young person. So for him also then to identify with granny, having also been a learner at school, granny also having a first day at school.
1: 100%. And he now becomes the teacher and I'm the learner, you know, in that exercise.
0: Yes. No, it is indeed. It's absolutely beautiful. So I think what I'm getting from this also, Nazli, is that if one looks beyond the sort of the clinical aspect, if you like, of technological advances, social media devices, and those types of things, if one looks beyond that and also sees how that can be permeated with or imbued with emotion. Then would you say that is really a core part of this, so that one sees it as that as well?
1: I do believe so, in more so than grandparents see emotional challenges when they face their device-focused grandchildren. And you've just pointed out, so let's not see those as challenges, because today the grandparents find the biggest challenge is they feel shut out. And just with that previous exercise, there you stepped into his world. And then grandparents feel there's often less conversation. And we know the children are glued to their phones, there's less eye contact. And in another way, less emotional connection. Now, this almost feels as though we're competing with the screen. So sometimes grandparents may even interpret this as disrespect. Or they feel that the parents are not raising their children properly. But what that exercise showed was grandchildren still need deeply to feel seen. They need to be heard and they need to be understood. So the answer for us then is not to compete with technology, but to create spaces where real connection can happen. Now, we ask as grandparents, if you're listening, how do we do this? It's really about making small, intentional shifts in your presence and interaction rather than to fight technology. Mm-hmm. You create those spaces by first being fully present yourself when you are with them. That means putting the phone aside and giving them undivided attention, even if it's only for 10 to 15 minutes at a time. Children notice when they are not competing with the screen. And in this way, you, grandparents, you build connection through shared activity rather than interrogation. We know when we ask our children these series of questions, we get one-word responses. So rather do something alongside them, like cook together, walk together, look at old family photos, as you just mentioned earlier, or even ask them to show you what they enjoy online. Curiosity opens doors that instruction often closes. So another way to create predictable moments of connection, for example, is what when we grandparents can create a weekly tea time, if you are fortunate to have your grandchildren close by, with their favorite treats. If they're far away, a bedtime story call, or a Sunday visit where devices are just naturally set aside. Consistency builds emotional safety. And as we speak further later, we will see how important our role is to provide our grandchildren with emotional safety. Mm-hmm. But perhaps most importantly, you should listen without immediately correcting or judging. Mm-hmm. When children feel that their thoughts are safe with you, they begin to open up more honestly about school, about friendships, and even their digital lives. So in essence, Khadija, you're not competing with technology at all. Mm. You're offering something technology cannot. You're offering your presence, you're offering your patience, and you're offering emotional safety. And just to add this, the parents are busy. And we as grandparents have the luxury now of having little extra time. Mm. So we can offer them that presence, patience, and emotional safety.
0: Mm. On that note, we'll pause and we'll go for a break, but I think that is so core to this conversation, that it must not be seen or viewed or approached as if it is a competition between the screen and the grandparent. What the grandparent and the role that the grandparent plays transcends time and space and technology. It transcends all of that because there's a deep bond, an emotional connection, a blood relation that nothing else can impose on or nothing else can break unless one chooses for something else to intervene there. And from what I'm gathering, that is a choice that grandparents can make. But let's continue after the break. Lovely conversation we are having with Dr. Nazlie Domingo-Sali, who is an experienced education specialist. Her career spans local and international education context, and she is speaking to us about And in fact, the talk is entitled, and that will be had at the Academia Library on Saturday, the 9th of May. Ons gee julle 'n bietjie van 'n voorsmaakie. Grandparenting in a Digital Storm, Guiding Our Grandchildren Through Faith, Media and Modern Pressures. Fascinating. We'll continue after the break.
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1: 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Altyd plesier in 'n voorreg in hulle geselskap te wees. Ek is Khadija Ajam. And what a lovely conversation we are having with Dr. Nazee Domingo Sali, who is an experienced education specialist. She now works as education consultant, postgraduate supervisor and lecturer and serves on key education boards by her own admission. Her favorite occupation at present is being a grandmommy. And it's really with that in mind that this talk is happening on Saturday at the Academia Library. Grandparenting in a Digital Storm, Guiding Our Grandchildren Through Faith, Media and Modern Pressures. It's happening on Saturday, 9th of May, from 2:30 till 4 o'clock at the Academia Library. Now, Nazee, I think it was so beautiful what you were saying before the break, that firstly, it's not a competition. There's no playoff between a device and grandparenting, because what is that relationship and what a grandparent can offer a child, when we speak about the values, when we speak about that emotional connection, that transcends time and space. It transcends, it's way, it's priceless, if one can say it like that, you know, and one certainly cannot compare it to a screen. So it's really about now how families can navigate these, you know, that relationship, if one can call it that, that young people have, that the grandchildren have with screens, and as opposed to grandparents and stepping into that space, and also then learning from grandchildren while still preserving the respect and the unity at home. Now, we know that many grandparents, you've alluded to this, help to raise children while parents are working. So a lot of this, you don't want to say necessarily a responsibility, but certainly engagement from grandparents is involved when it comes to raising the children. So how can grandparents then teach healthy digital habits or encourage that so that it doesn't take over?
2: Yes, Khadija. First, I want to tell you, you're so perceptive. And that's why I love listening to you. So, Khadija, so how grandparents can reinforce healthy digital habits is firstly by supporting the parents, never contradicting them in front of the children. And this consistency is important because children need to experience a unified message about rules and boundaries, even if we privately disagree. And, you know, we grandparents can be sometimes. Those conversations belong between adults, not in front of the child. Then secondly, by modeling behavior, children learn far more from what they observe than what they are told. And if we are constantly on our phones during visits, messaging, having conversations, children absorb that as normal behavior. But when they see us putting our devices aside, making eye contact, listening attentively, and being fully present, we quietly teach them what balance looks like in real life. And thirdly, by creating simple, consistent boundaries in our own homes when they are with us, like device-free meals, shared activities, and open conversations about what they are watching or experiencing online. I know we grandparents like to spoil, but we must be very, very careful about doing things contradictory to their parents' rules. You know, when they get to your house, they say, parents, I've got a sign up in my house, grandparents' rules, dessert comes first, etc., etc. But when it comes to these devices, we must be sure that we're consistent with their parents' rules. And these are not about strict control or policing behavior, but it's about creating rhythm, presence, and opportunities for real connection. And it's not about control, Khadija. It's about guidance. And guidance, when offered with love and consistency, helps children learn how to manage the digital world without being overwhelmed by it.
1: Because a core part of this, as we said earlier on, is a value system. And so we understand, and of course this applies to all, you know, that everything one does, all decisions that we make, choices that we make, spaces that we occupy, has to be aligned to a particular value system. As Muslims, of course, as people of faith, rooted within Quranic guidelines, and that is also a core part of this, you know, that engagement between grandparent and grandchild. We know that very often, and this is the beauty of that relationship, because oftentimes it can be imparted with a much sort of gentler hand, and a much gentler voice and a kinder voice. Hmm. And we know the old adage that yes, dan wonder die kind te sien wat wie is die persoon, dis wat my ma en pa was so nie. And of course, there's a very different relationship with the grandchild. So how can grandparents then help shape these grandchildren's value system when we know the impact that social media can potentially have on their worldview and on the values?
2: Yeah. Khadija, grandparents can ground their grandchildren in identity and faith. We have the ability to do so. Social media tells children who to be, but Islam teaches them who they are. And when a child has a strong sense of identity, purpose, and moral boundaries, they are less likely to be influenced by every trend. So we don't compete with social media. We strengthen what is within the child.
1: I like how you keep reminding us that sometimes, and I think this goes for parents, I'm not a grandparent, but by the sounds of it, maybe to an extent even more so as grandparents, because we want to get it right. And I think you're reminding us implicitly that sometimes we overthink. Sometimes we forget about what is almost innate and instinctive. So innately and instinctively, one wouldn't want to harm your child, and even more so your grandchild. So if one reminds oneself of that, that sometimes we also create boundaries, or we create barriers where they really are none. And so really what you're saying now when you speak about the fact that, yes, we need to remind ourselves that essentially there is a fitra within us. That is what we are about. And so we just have to sort of hearken back to that. I want to get back to something you mentioned, or again that was implied earlier on when you spoke about the creation of this YouTube channel. And so one thing's about a deep sense of rootedness. And again, we live in a world, in a modern society, where it's all about instant gratification, and it's all about the me, myself, and I, and what's trending now and tomorrow that changes. And we know the value of deeply entrenched family traditions, cultural values, of course, again, aligned with our belief system. And storytelling, the stories that from our grandparents, we know how the imperative role that plays when it comes to rooting us, when it comes to us feeling valued and feeling that we have a strong sense of identity. Tell us a little bit around the role that storytelling and cultural values still play when it comes to grounding our children within this digital age. Is there still space for this?
2: Yeah, I think the place for storytelling, traditions and culture, there's a space for it more than ever. Because in a fast digital world, storytelling and traditions give children identity, belonging and roots. And when we tell them stories, and like we spoke earlier, when getting Ilan to help me set up the YouTube channel, they now also feel the identity, belonging, and roots comes from the stories we tell. They remind children where they come from, and they remind children what truly matters. And storytelling in Islam is a sadaqah. It's a form of sadaqah. It's ongoing benefit. So yes, more than ever, there is a place for storytelling, traditions, and culture.
1: I think that's also something that we need to remember, that again, when we think about digital advances and we think about technological advances, that again, it's so important to remind ourselves that that child is a canvas, a blank canvas. And very yes. often we forget that because maybe we give too much, quote-unquote, power an allowance to these other factors and these perceived barriers. We allow it too much space. Speak to us a little bit about the potential, let's say, tension or maybe disagreement between parents and grandparents regarding screen time or parenting styles, because now for parents, they may see they may approach or view screen time very differently from the grandparents. So I'll give you an example. We often speak to specialists, and you yourself, you're an education specialist. And I think for many of us who come from, you know, sort of a very traditional way of teaching with a teacher standing in front, the idea of learning from a screen, it's strange because you associate screens with, you know, it's bad. You know, again, for people who don't necessarily realize this. And for those of us who have younger children, we see how it can positively impact them and how one can use it to assist. So I suppose this may then lead, because parents may realize this, but not grandparents. So how can families navigate the space between parents and grandparents and do it respectfully when it comes to screen time?
2: Yeah. Just before I answer that, I want to tell you, you know, once a teacher, always a teacher, Khadija. And I so wish I could be in the classroom today using technology. And I just see the value of it. Yes, we know that, let's call Instagram, TikTok, can be bad, very, very bad. But it can be so good and very, very good. It depends on how we use it. But coming to how to handle that tension around screen time, very important with respect and clarity. We've got to acknowledge that parents are the primary decision makers and grandparents should support, not override. This is a very important distinction. If there are differences, I mentioned that earlier, they should be discussed privately, not in front of the children. Grandparents, I'm one of them. We want to curry favor with our grandchildren. And, you know, we want to be the favorite. Grandpa says, who's your favorite? I say, who's your favorite? But be very careful when we're doing this kind of things. We've got to respect the primary caregivers, that you're the parent. So if there are differences, discuss it privately, not in front of the children, and understand where the parents are coming from. And let the children see that there's unity between the adults, because that in itself creates security for the child. So I first raised my eyebrows when my son, he only allowed his children to have phones from 13 onwards. And the cell phone came with a contract, Khadija, for this 13-year-old. And the contract was so strict. It gave the hours. It says, this phone belongs to me, the parent. And these are your screen hours. And then, of course, there are the consequences. If this is not followed, that you will lose the privilege of using your phone. And, you know, we grandparents, we feel so sad when our children are punished and they come visit and they don't have their phones. Then, you know, there's been a consequence for something that they, and we've got to respect that. So I think that's just some of the ways we can handle that tension. If their parents say, when they get to your house, screen time for so many hours or minutes, respect it. And then you're the child, as I said, we actually creating security for that child.
1: More and more what I'm hearing from you is that, again, we overlook what are the constants in our lives. If one thinks about that, whatever it is, and whatever, whether it's something new, a new matter that we need to address, whatever it may be, if one addresses it respectfully, listen to one another, understand what the other's position is, but understand that akhlaq and respect and honesty and trust, and those are sort of, that should underpin any relationship, be it between grandparent, grandchild, be it between spouses, wherever it is. And I think that is so important. And exactly in a world where it seems everything changes so quickly. And so this idea that the value system remains a constant. There clearly are the new ways in which grandparents can... let me just read some of these messages that came through. Rueda says, Assalamu alaikum. Shukr to Allah for being able to nurture our grandchildren's innate nature. Doctor is right. Children naturally have such a beautiful fitra, and as grandparents, we are so blessed and thankful to be present in our grandchildren's lives. And that, I think, is really the important part of the starting from that point. Many of our listeners also agreeing with that. The idea of generating memories and then saying, I'm going to stop seeing this or I'm going to stop seeing this as a disconnect, and I'm not going to feel overwhelmed, and I'm going to, yes, I may struggle a little bit with the technology, but I want to remain involved in my grandchildren's life. How can parents then generate memories with their grandkids beyond the screens and the devices?
2: It just takes a little bit of thought, and it's very simple. Just through simple, intentional moments. And when my grandchildren come to visit I've got two in Stellenbosch and two in Johannesburg, I have a plan. There's a planner, and they are allowed to put on there which meals they would like, which outings they would like, what they would like to do. And so that from that plan then, we do cooking together, baking together, we do storytelling, outings. Oh, the outings we've got to go. We've got to go ice skating, and we've got to go climbing. And then, of course, praying together, even sitting and talking together, and especially meals at the table, device-free. And grandparents, I always say, presents over presents, which are gifts. Yes, our grandchildren love presents. They love gifts. But children remember more how we made them feel than what we gave them. And I can relate to that because I had a present grandmother who was a teacher. And I do, up to today, remember how she made me feel. I do remember the days, Khadija, when she would make cones out of paper and fill it with monkey nuts.
1: Yes.
2: And I do remember winter coming, and she'd buy this big bag of oranges, and we'd get the oranges. But I do remember how she made me feel secure. She made me feel loved. And those values, nothing can replace it. So grandparents, those real life memories become the emotional anchor.
1: Yeah, and now, you know, this idea of overthinking. Overthinking because one thinks that I'm going to say this, I will keep saying this, that if we think that any device, that is anything that can trump a grandparent's love and emotional connection, then we need to obviously rethink that, because that's just not possible. That clearly can't happen. So I suppose in closing, I mean, this conversation is just making me smile, because it makes me realize again, you know, that the purity of that relationship, the beauty of that relationship, and so many of our listeners are also affirming this, that they're loving this conversation. What message of encouragement, Nazi, would you leave for grandparents who may feel like they are being left behind in this digital era?
2: Yeah, I'm also feeling sorry it's coming to an end. So much to share.
1: Then let me then pause first and say this is an open invitation, Nazli. Mm. For as much as you say, you know what, we are really privileged to have somebody with your wealth of experience, not just in terms of the workspace, but also as a human being. And you know, if you're a listener of Community Pulse, it's really about that. It's about our lived experiences. So this is an open invitation on air to you to join us at any time, please, and share your insights with us. Our listeners are clearly enjoying this conversation as well.
2: Thank you, Khadija. Grandparents, bear this in mind. We are not outdated. We are anchors. And our grandchildren do not need perfect grandparents. And I've said this over and over. They need present grandparents. So even in a digital world, love, faith, and guidance still matter most. And as the Quran reminds us, do not despair of the mercy of Allah. Chapter 39, verse 53. And if we lead with hope, not fear, we can help our grandchildren navigate this world with strength, confidence, and purpose.
1: Mm. So beautifully said, lead with hope and not with fear. I want to close on this message. I know Taiba is one of our older listeners as well, but showing you again, you know, how when one wants to, and she's always on WhatsApp, she's always participating in the program.

0: Oh, when one wants to, and she's always on WhatsApp, she's always participating in the program. And she says, yes, alhamdulillah, she is a whole 80 years old. She's a grandparent, and she says when parents discipline their children, I remove myself from the situation and I don't get involved. But I've seen how some grandparents get involved. I really do feel that we should allow parents to navigate their way around this and to not interfere. And that's exactly what you were saying earlier on, isn't it, Nazli?
1: Absolutely.
0: That one should allow that parent. I want to quickly read this also. Rueda is also saying she's loving the program. I can see the benefits in maintaining a healthy balance between screen time and family time. My grandsons are present in whatever space they occupy. They can confidently converse and hold their own, grounded in their faith first and adding other knowledge as we continue to lovingly guide them with the Qudrat of Allah. To all of you who have your grandparents and all of those children who have their grandparents, how fortunate are they indeed? That is a beautifully unique relationship, and indeed one that that one realizes and needs to be nurtured. So to our listeners, Dr. Nazli Domingo Sali will be giving a talk on Saturday, that is this coming Saturday on the 9th of May, from 2:30 to 4:30 at the Academia Library. It is entitled Grandparenting in a Digital Storm, Guiding Our Grandchildren to Faith, Media and Modern Pressures. Shukran so much for joining us this morning. It was a regtig plesier en 'n voorreg om met jou te gesels, Dr. Nazli Domingo Sali.
1: You are most welcome, Khadija. Wa alaikum salam wa rahmatullahi wa barakatuh.
0: Until we speak again, inshallah. Dr. Nazli Domingo Sali is an experienced education specialist and, of course, continues her work as an education consultant, a lecturer, and serves on key education boards. But it seems to me as if her favorite occupation currently is being a grandparent. And we'll continue that conversation with her and others, of course, as she shares her insights with us here on Community Pulse. But that is how we wrap up today's show. Stay with us on 100.4 FM at the 12 o'clock news follows, as does on the agenda that is afterwards. From myself, Khadija Ajam, ons kyk vorentoe na môre oggend se program. We'll be joined by Dr. Fatima Isopagin. Remember, a couple of weeks ago we spoke to her about that groundbreaking case that involved civil claim, groundbreaking judgment that was made in as far as Nafaka is concerned, and a civil claim that was instituted. And so it really opened up so many new conversations. Tomorrow we will be speaking about marriage contracts, because it's so important for us to know about that, you know, when you enter into a marriage. So that is happening in contemporary Islam during our first hour tomorrow. Until then, geniet die res van hierdie sonnige donderdag. From myself, Khadija Ajam, on behalf of the entire team, assalamu alaikum.
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5: World leaders may speak of a ceasefire, but we know that nothing has changed in Gaza. The inhumane Israeli siege continues. Palestinian families and orphans are still being murdered, still being starved, and still being denied basic humanitarian aid. In just 2 years, the Israeli entity has slaughtered tens of thousands of Palestinians. Thousands more have been martyred since the Zionist occupation of Palestine began in 1948. The West remains complicit. Arab leaders talk of

0: police, but they enable genocide. 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

0: Coming up on the agenda, should the EFF win its legal battle in the Palapala saga? What would it mean for President Cyril Ramaphosa? In between the politicking, we look at how the underfunding of the SIU is affecting South Africa's battle against corruption. NCC leader and Member of Parliament Fadil Adams appears in court following his arrest and calls for action to be taken to address South Africa's student funding ecosystem crisis as NSFAS is placed for a third time under administration. But first, let's go to news with Khadija Davids.
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2: Assalamu alaikum and good afternoon. The state is opposing bail against Member of Parliament Fadil Adams. He is before the Pinetown Magistrates Court in KwaZulu-Natal. He was arrested on charges of fraud and defeating the ends of justice. The police had taken issue with Adams having gained access to a person being detained in connection with the murder of ANC Youth League member Sindiso Magaka. Addressing the court, the state says that Adams repeatedly and openly claimed that he is a fugitive, which the state says implies that Adams thinks that he is running from the law. The state says that this stance must be dealt with before Adams can be released.
3: There are also issues of address. We had addresses that were the disposal of the police. There are addresses that are provided. Some of are not even verified. The court will accept that. When it comes to an issue of an address of any bail applicant before court, at least the state must be provided a reasonable opportunity to verify and or procure any information relating to that. These are the issues, amongst others, which I am placing before court with respect, Your Worship, in the application that I am bringing before this court. State is applying that we be provided a reasonable opportunity. We are available in a week's time to proceed with this bail application. We are available, I think, as far as Wednesday. We will be ready to proceed with this bail application.
2: The Bontville community is reeling following the fatal shooting of two residents last night. Police spokesperson Tembakazi Pendukana says that officers were driving past the corner of Kiat and Yakkelsvlei line and they noticed the shooting. They immediately pursued a silver Toyota Etios carrying suspects who allegedly opened fire on the victims. The victims include a 22-year-old man who sustained injuries to his body and was rushed to the nearest medical facility. Meanwhile, two other men, aged 29 and 38, were declared deceased on the crime scene. They sustained injuries to their upper and lower bodies. Police later found the suspect's car abandoned in another street, indicating that they fled on foot. Upon searching the car, they found out that it was carjacked in Athlone. Officers found a 9mm pistol that was also stolen in Athlone. Parliament's Portfolio Committee on Police has expressed concern that the Army's deployment has not shown much visible impact on crime, particularly gang violence. During the police's briefing, the committee's chairperson Ian Cameron noted that although the Army's intervention is a short-term measure, they have yet to see meaningful results. He adds that the true measure of value for money must be a visible reduction in gang-related crime. These remarks come as committee works to set an inquiry into gang-related violence and crime. It has already highlighted weaknesses in the whole-of-government approach, particularly the absence of a clear accountability framework to ensure coordinated action across departments addressing the socioeconomic drivers of gang involvement. Other issues raised is the insufficient emphasis on intelligence-led operations, the lack of confiscation of illicit financial flows, and the cutting of financial resources that sustain gang networks. Another matter raised is the disproportionate focus on arrests rather than successful prosecutions. Labour unions Kasatu and Fadusa say they have scored a major victory for public servants over rising medical aid costs. The unions had embarked on a campaign against the proposed 9.5% GEMS contribution increase. They say the increase was unaffordable and imposed at a time when workers are already under severe financial pressure. Following weeks of protests, negotiations and political engagement, GEMS is now backed down. The medical scheme has agreed to reduce the workers' contribution increase to 7.5%, and this will come into effect from the 1st of July this year. Kasatu and Fadusa say that the cut was won through sustained worker pressure. The unions also point to rising food, transport, electricity and education costs as key concerns for their members. Recapping the top story on Radio 786 at this hour, the state is opposing bail against Member of Parliament Fidel Adams. He's before the Pinetown Magistrates Court in KwaZulu-Natal. He was arrested on charges of fraud and defeating the ends of justice. That's news for now. More follows on Radio 786 at 2 o'clock.

0: It is on the agenda on Radio 786 100.4 FM. I'm Khalid Kungani Kivaspati. Assalamu alaikum and good afternoon. Tomorrow morning at 10 a.m., South Africans will hear the outcome of the Constitutional Court's ruling on the controversial Phalaphala scandal. Now, the EFF is legally challenging Parliament's decision to block an impeachment inquiry into President Cyril Ramaphosa. The case centers not on the scandal itself, but on whether Parliament acted lawfully when it rejected a Section 89 panel report that found that there was sufficient evidence for an impeachment inquiry to be considered. In 2020, around $580,000 in cash was stolen from President Cyril Ramaphosa's Limpopo farm, with the ANC no longer holding an outright majority after the 2024 election. The court ruling could carry significant political consequences for both Parliament and the presidency. For more on this, we are joined by political analyst Professor Stephen Friedman. 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
1: Thank you.
0: How does this situation read? Does perhaps the EFF have any leg to stand on by challenging Parliament's decision?
1: Well, the court will have to decide that. You know, in our system, the court, the Constitutional Court, does have the right to look at decisions by Parliament and override them if it thinks that it's unconstitutional. So it is possible that the Constitutional Court will find in favour of the EFF. I never predict how courts are going to decide, but either result is possible. I think what needs to be said is that if the Constitutional Court does rule in favour of the EFF, this will no doubt be reported as a great, massive event, etc. It means less than we'll probably be told it means tomorrow, if that's the way things go. Because as you correctly said in your introduction, I mean, all that's at stake at the moment is whether Parliament should investigate this at all. The panel didn't say that the president was guilty of anything. It said that he had a case to answer. So if the judgment is in favour of the EFF, well, then Parliament will have to consider what to do about it. But the chances of the president being impeached are pretty much close to zero, because although, as you correctly said, the ANC no longer has a majority, you need a two-thirds majority to impeach a president, and the ANC have more than a third of the seats. So, the way this is not going to end is with Parliament impeaching the president.
0: What do you think the Parliament hoped to achieve, by enforcing that particular decision, considering that it was prior to the formation of this incumbent GNU?
1: Well, obviously, at that stage, the ANC majority protected the president, rightly or wrongly. We'll discover tomorrow morning whether the court thinks they did it rightly or wrongly. Impeachment is not a legal process. I mean, they pretend very often that it's a legal process by, having lawyers, et cetera, et cetera. But it's a political process, and it really decides whether Parliament wants to get rid of a president or not. And obviously, if the president's the leader of your party, you don't want to get rid of the president. So it does really depend on politics and the way in which parties decide to vote. The ANC, of course, no longer has a majority which could prevent there being an investigation. Mm. Although even that is pretty meaningless, because if the Constitutional Court were to order that there's an investigation, it doesn't matter how big your majority is, you have to do it. But they do have the majority to prevent that investigation having any consequences for the president.
0: Do you think in any way the Speaker of... let me rephrase my question in saying that when it comes to the Speaker of Parliament, Toko Didiza, we know that she is, a member of the ANC, and this current government, the government of national unity, has played a huge role, in getting her to where she is currently. What type of a role do you think she will play?
1: I don't think the Speaker has a role in this at all. The Speaker has various, the Speaker can to a certain extent decide what appears in front of Parliament and what doesn't. Mm. But the Speaker is bound, like everybody else in this country, by constitutional court decisions. If the Constitutional Court, as I say, decides that there has to be an investigation, it doesn't matter what the Speaker thinks, there has to be an investigation. Does the Speaker have the power to frustrate that investigation? Probably not, because if she did, then the EFF would go back to court and say that she's in contempt of court. So, of course, I'm not saying that that's what she wants to do, but even if that was what she wants to do, she can't really do it.
0: Now, there are concerns that due to the formation of the Government of National Unity, the odds may be stacked against the ANC. Do you think that the EFF would have any backing in its legal challenge by other parties, considering that most of the parties, or nine of them, are in covering themselves in the same blanket as the ANC?
1: Look, what the EFF is trying to do with this politically is obviously it wants an investigation, because if there is an investigation, we've seen what happened with this ad hoc committee in Parliament on the Nkunazi allegation. Has turned out, as one would expect, because it's Parliament, into an opportunity for political parties to try to make their case to the public. This would be the same. The EFF and other parties would use this as an opportunity to undermine the credibility of the president, which is what they're supposed to do because they're in opposition. Mm. And it would enable them to get a certain amount of political mileage. So, I'm assuming, the EFF is well aware that it's not going to be able to impeach the president, but that's not what it's looking for. It's looking for ways to embarrass the president and to obviously try to persuade voters that it's more honest than he is.
0: Should the Concord rule then in favour of the economic freedom fighters, what would it mean for them? Keeping in mind the recent court ruling of Malema in the firearm case.
1: Well, they're unrelated. I mean, the court looks at each case on its merits. Mm. The court, it's quite well, it could well be that the Malema firearm case will eventually land up in the Constitutional Court. He said that he will appeal it as far as the Constitutional Court if he has to. But it's nowhere near the Constitutional Court yet. I mean, Malema was sentenced by a regional magistrate, he still has to appeal to the High Court in the Eastern Cape. And if the High Court in the Eastern Cape rejects his appeal, he has to appeal to the Supreme Court of Appeals. And only then does he go to the Constitutional Court. Mm. And we know how slow legal processes are in this country. So, it's going to be a long time before the case gets to the Constitutional Court, if it ever gets there at all. And, of course, that's not the way the court operates. The court doesn't say, well, we found for the EFF in this case, and therefore we're going to take a more friendly view to Mr. Malema in the other case. They are supposed to, and they do, treat the cases entirely separately and to judge them on the evidence and the law as it applies to that case. They can't and won't judge Malema on the other matter based on anything they find on this one.
0: Professor, thank you very much for joining us this afternoon. We appreciate your time.
1: Thank you.
0: And that was political analyst Professor Stephen Friedman saying that, the process is of the court. They don't try, and marry two cases that are in close proximity. Each and every case, is standing on its own merits, saying that when they take the decision, they won't take into consideration the ruling of Malema in the firearm case. Also saying that the Speaker's hands, are tied because everyone is bound by law, and whatever the Court of South Africa rules, the Speaker has to follow that. It is on the agenda on Radio 786 100.4 FM. Between the Politicking is our weekly feature on the agenda, in which we sift through the rhetoric and determine how the politics affects the ordinary citizen. Joining us now is the head of research at the AWOL Socioeconomic Research Institute, Angelo Fick. Angelo, assalamu alaikum and welcome to Radio 786 once again.
2: Walaikum salam to you and to your listeners. Shukran, Khalid.
0: Angelo, let's talk about the Constitutional Court that is sort of expected to rule on EFF's Palapala application. Could this open a path of holding President Cyril Ramaphosa accountable?
2: Yes, it is possible that the parliamentary inquiry is likely then to be reopened. But again, what you have in parliament then is an ANC, while reduced at 40%, is still in coalition partnership in national government with other parties that it could sway to support the president. And we know that the Democratic Alliance indicated way back in 2024 that the only reason they went into a coalition was to ensure that Mr. Ramaphosa became the president, given what the other possibilities and options were. And the danger that they foresaw of a coalition against the ANC forming with other parties, or no, or the ANC going into coalition with parties that it felt weren't going to be able to keep it in check. So my sense is, if the court finds that there is a case to be answered and Parliament acted unconstitutionally, they would have to refer back to that Section 89 report issued by the former Chief Justice and take it seriously and not just have a vote to ignore it, and that there will be further processes in Parliament to engage this. I think what that also opens up is the findings of the South African Reserve Bank, as well as the findings of the public protector, which many people have queried, and in fact Action SA has asked for the public protector to reopen her investigation, given that new evidence seems to have arisen in their view. So I think what this court judgment is likely to do is open up for revisiting, not necessarily for overturning, of existing decisions and choices made by the various institutions involved on the Palapala issue. As Stephen Friedman pointed out to you in your previous interview, I don't think this is necessarily about removing Mr. Ramaphosa as president of the Republic of South Africa. It's much more about embarrassing both him and the ANC in an election year for local government elections, and be able to go to potential voters and say, see, the Constitutional Court found that these people behaved appallingly in Parliament when they said that we can institute a process, get a report and ignore the report.
0: It's as if you were listening to me just now chatting to Professor Friedman, and he said exactly the same what you are saying now, that it's not about, you know, removing Ramaphosa, but rather embarrassing him. So perhaps if you can sort of like go further, you know, in trying to enlighten us in which way Ramaphosa will be embarrassed in this matter.
2: So I think it'll be embarrassing for the president to have to reopen the possibility. I mean, he sent his lawyers to the Constitutional Court to try and get this matter dismissed and squashed, and that didn't work. The Con Court said this is about our judgment on what Parliament was supposed to have done based on the petitions by the ATM, the EFF, rather than, you know, what your lawyers are arguing about you. I think it is difficult for us to judge what the ANC is likely to suffer in this, because while Mr. Ramaphosa is in the, shall we say, last half, what they usually call the dead duck president period of his second presidency, one imagines that he's also a man who would like to leave that office with a certain sense of achievement and a certain sense of integrity. He would, I think, hate to leave that office the way his predecessor had to, under clouds of legal matters, and still, as Mr. Zuma is, constantly in court dealing with matters that are now, you know, 20 and more years old. What I think Mr. Ramaphosa would like for this to do is to, you know, close off and end. And what the ANC, I think, would imagine would like is for this to simply, you know, be judged on and move on, so that they can go into the local government elections without this national process hanging over them. They cut it off when they did in that December of 2023. Precisely because they didn't want to go into a general election in 2024 with this issue hanging over them. But now the court will have to decide whether that was in fact a constitutionally legitimate process and way of dealing with this, or whether Parliament should have acted on its Section 89 experts report before putting it to the vote to simply ignore it. And here again, it is going to be about separation of powers. The court has been very clear in several judgments that it's not keen to overstep its remit as the arbiter of constitutionality. It does not want to make law, nor has it been interested in telling Parliament how to conduct its business. It's simply going to ask, is this a constitutional action taken by Parliament, or should there have been a different process, and Parliament has to work out what that process is.
0: Talking of processes, the arrest of Member of Parliament Fadil Adams, was this normal procedure or an attempt to intimidate someone, highlighting police level corruption?
2: It could be both of those things. South Africa is alive with possibility, as we were told 25 years ago under Thabo Mbeki's presidency. I think it is important for us to remember that we need to think of what our individual actions and duties are and what our obligations are. Mr. Adams, is serving as a member of Parliament. And so, yes, he has the ability to ask questions, do site visits within the legal remit of what is possible. But how he proceeds to act on that information that he receives must still be guided by the law. And as somebody who took an oath of office to protect the Constitution of the Republic of South Africa and the rule of law, what that action should have been in relation to a sensitive investigation that's ongoing needed to have been dealt with far more carefully, perhaps, than he did. Whether or not, again, the police's particular way of dealing with this, raiding his house in Westridge, not having the necessary documentation until after the fact, as his lawyers allege, all of these needed to have been put in place. If you want to go and arrest somebody, particularly somebody at this moment, given the Madlanga Commission, given what we heard at the ad hoc commission in Parliament, around police corruption and around allegations of irregularities in police processes and procedures, one would have thought the police would get the warrant up front. And how difficult can it possibly be for the police to find a member of Parliament? Surely they knew that he lived in the Pelican Park, parliamentary village. It's easy to get hold of him. His cell phone number is on websites. This is not going to be somebody who is difficult to find. But secondarily, one also has to ask why Mr. Adams, having agreed to present himself or having been asked to present himself, chose not to present himself at the required time and place. So my sense is that there is a lot of politicking going on. The police do seem to want to be visibly active in looking for this, and they do then have to prove that this is not some kind of scapegoating, that they're not focusing on Mr. Adams and choosing to go about their business in the way that they are because they want to signal him out in order to discourage others from speaking up and out in order to create a climate of fear. And Mr. Adams has to think very carefully about how, as a member of Parliament, he has an especial duty to behave within the very letter of the law. One keeps going back to former Constitutional Court judge and IEC Commissioner, Judge Krechler, who once said that an officer of the law, he meant a judge, but I think this applies to other members of all three arms of government, should not even be found jaywalking. If you're there to make the law, uphold the law, interpret the law, execute the law, you really shouldn't be seen to do anything other than obey the very letter of the law. And that, I think, in a year of political campaigning for elections, may very well see more and more of the grandstanding that actually undoes the very project that people seem to want to engage in. I can fully understand that Mr. Adams may be very honourable in his approach to trying to undo this. But again, one has to follow processes very carefully so that you don't muddy the waters and, in fact, do quite the opposite. And the mudslinging and insult exchanges that we've seen in the ad hoc committee between Mr. Adams and Lieutenant General Mkhwanazi, these are not, again, going to provide an independent observer with enough of a sense of trust that these people are just behaving honorably. I think there's a lot of ego involved. I think people are trying to score. And I don't just say this of Mr. Adams. It's a whole bunch of people involved in both the ad hoc committee processes in parliament, but also at the Madlunga Commission, are trying to save their egos. Mm. And we've seen this in other public inquiries. We saw this at the Zondo Commission of Inquiry into State Capture, where people really were interested in coming across as either heroes or as particularly well-intentioned. And I think as South Africans, we need to look at these processes and not look for heroes and villains, but look for people who may have acted what they think is well-intentioned, but not have followed what is required of them in their role in that moment. And so the police would have to explain why the irregularities in pursuing and arresting Mr. Fadil Adams worked out the way it did. And Mr. Adams has to explain why he proceeded to do what he did in the way that he did. And he says all of this will come out in the court record, and presumably as South Africans, we have to take him at his word and wait for those details to come out when he has to testify in court.
0: It's a battle of egos, as you have rightfully put it, and it was quite surprising to see Fadil Adams crying. It's something that we didn't expect, from him. Just before I let you go, let's talk about the special investigating unit that has told Parliament that it is struggling with underfunding. How does this affect the country's work to root out this particular corruption we're talking about?
2: So the SIU has been crucial in investigating and recovering money in some areas of state activity where there's massive corruption. So one thinks of the National Student Financial Aid Scheme, NSFAS. One also thinks of the city of Johannesburg, which has now been declared technically bankrupt, a city that has a 90 billion rand budget, owes 25 billion and has only about 4 billion in cash reserves. What we do need, and the SIU has indicated, it needs to expand its staff. It has fewer than 1,000 members of staff working for it. The corruption investigation space is only expanding. And so one wants to know from the executive arm of government, particularly the Minister of Finance and the Minister of Justice and Constitutional Issues, whether or not they're adequately funding the very institutions and organizations and organs of state that the president promises us year after year are meant to undo what he called the wasted years. The SIU is an absolutely crucial component of uncovering and dealing with investigating fraud. Then it needs to be backed up by the National Prosecuting Authority, who have also indicated that they're underfunded. The Public Protector plays a role in this. That office is underfunded. And so while there is a lot of rhetoric from our politicians about wanting to fight corruption, I think it is time for us as citizens to insist that they put their money where their mouths are and more importantly, put our money where their mouths are and fund these institutions and organs of state, because it is, after all, our money. Every time we buy bubblegum, every time we buy a whole variety of other goods, we pay taxes. And so, whether somebody is sitting in an informal settlement in Umfuleni, whether they're sitting in Haderveld, or whether they're sitting in Three Anchor Bay, we're all taxpayers. This is our money. And our politicians need to put our money where their mouths are and fund these organs of state that are meant to reverse the very issues that they say were engendered, not by us alone, but again, by some of us working with many of them over the last 20 years. So, the SIU absolutely needs to be funded. Otherwise, in a city like Johannesburg, with its bankruptcy issues as a result of poor management, fraud, corruption, having an SIU that's underfunded is as good as not having one at all.
0: Thank you very much, Angelo, for joining us this afternoon. It's always a pleasure talking to you.
2: Shukran.
0: And that's Between the Politicking with Asri's Angelo Fick. This weekly feature is brought to you in collaboration with the Awal Socioeconomic Research Institute. It is on the agenda on Radio 786 100.4 FM. Now, the KwaZulu-Natal Hawks head, Lisitsha Senona, has been subjected to a lie detector test. This was the call from the Hawks head for serious organized crime investigations, Major General Hendrik Flynn, who concluded his testimony at the Madlanga Commission of Inquiry yesterday. Flynn led evidence into the 2021 theft of 541 kilograms of cocaine from the Hawks offices in Port Shepstone. Now, the drugs were stolen nearly 5 months after they were found inside a shipping container at the Durban harbor. Now, the commission head, Hao Sinona, was heavily involved in instructing officers to store the drugs, despite it usually being stored at a police station before being transferred to a forensic science lab for testing. It is on the agenda on Radio 786 100.4 FM. We're back after this.
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0: The dollar is trading at 16 rands 30 cents, the pound at 22 rands 20 cents, the euro is trading at 19 rands 19 cents. And on to our commodities, platinum is trading at $2,086.02, the palladium at $1,548.11, the gold at $4,732.96. Silver at $80.43 and Brent crude at $101.27.
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0: In Cape Town and its suburbs tomorrow, a sunny day is expected and will be accompanied by a southeasterly wind reaching speeds of up to 15 kilometers per hour. Temperatures should range from 8 to 19 degrees. 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I'm Khalid Kungani Kivaspadi. Now, the recent attacks on spaza shops have raised concerns over food safety, ownership and compliance. This week, Tembisa residents took to the streets to protest against spaza shops operating in the area. The MK party has also proposed legislation that will restrict ownership to South African citizens only. Deputy President of the South African Spaza and Tuck Shop Association, Michael Ramatobo, explained that the issues around spaza shops are complex and multifaced. Ramatobo adds that It is a failure of regulation, inspection and training. He noted that when the system fails, lives are lost and the first person to blame is our communities. It is on the agenda on Radio 786 100.4 FM. Now, in a developing story, National Coloured Congress leader Fadil Adams appears before the Pinetown Magistrates Court in KwaZulu-Natal. On Tuesday, Adams was arrested on charges of fraud and defeating the ends of justice. SAPS had taken issue with Adams having gained access to a person being detained in connection with the murder of ANC Youth League member Cindy Somakaka. Addressing the court, the state says that Adams repeatedly and openly claimed that he is a fugitive, which the state says implies that Adams thinks that he is running from the law. Let's take a listen.
8: Your Worship, I need to place on record that the state is opposed to the release of the accused person before court. Indeed, I confirm that the schedule that has been mentioned by my colleague is applicable. Perhaps I need to place before this court that the fact that we are opposing this bail application, we are then placed in a position that we request the Honourable Court to grant us an opportunity to prepare for this bail application. The silent issues on this application by the state, it is important to highlight to this court that indeed, as much as he appears before you on the basis of a J50 which was signed to effect his arrest, the initial position for the state would have been to come before this court and request that he may be released on bail. However, the attitude of the prosecution has since changed. In fact, if the state were to come here and not oppose this bail application, it would be a dereliction of duty and irresponsible conduct, to say the least. This submission, my lady, your worship, is premised from the subsequent behavior and occurrences since the J50 warrant was signed, amongst other things. Issues that need to be properly placed before court in order for the court to satisfy itself that indeed it would be in the interest of justice and in good order that the applicant be released on bail. We are therefore requesting a reasonable opportunity to procure material information in order to prosecute this bail application in keeping with the law. Perhaps if I may just highlight some of the issues or material information that is needed or that necessitate us to request, say, part of this information we wish to properly gather is material for purposes of bail application. One, it's information emanating from all his press briefings, which are pertinent to the stance of the state in the opposition of this bail. Certain averments were ventilated by the applicant, amongst others, that is, he openly said to the entire public that he's a fugitive. Well, a fugitive, a loose translation really would be somebody running from the law. That concerns us. It is very crucial. In fact, that behavior is also evinced from the period on which the police had gone to arrest him. But these are issues we want to place properly before this court in order to afford you an opportunity to make an appropriate decision. In fact, he goes further to say amongst these press briefings, if you want to find me, you can come and find me. Or if you want to find me, you will arrest me. You know what is this indicative of? He's saying, catch me if you can. I suppose it supports what he claims, that he is a fugitive. But we will hear this when we ventilate the bail application properly. Information that also the state seeks to properly procure and properly place before this court is information relating to the behavior of the applicant towards courts and the criminal justice system. And in fact, we will place before this court his defiant behavior on a court order in instances where he even pronounced profanity to the court, which words I do not intend to say them, but they will appear definitely in the affidavit by the investigating officer in the opposition of bail. There is also information, Your Worship, which is very pertinent, and especially in view of the provisions of Section 60, Subsection 4, Paragraph A to E of the Criminal Procedure Act. There is information of interference with state witnesses by the applicant before he appears here in this court. And I am not just merely addressing you from the bar about this. Well, I may be doing that now, but we will provide an affidavit to that effect. Surely the court must consider that to be a serious allegation from our part. And we need an opportunity not just to merely address you from the bar, but to ventilate it properly in keeping with the law. There are also issues of address. Well, we had addresses that were at the disposal of the police. There are addresses that are provided. Some are not even verified. The court will accept that. When it comes to an issue of an address of any bail applicant before court, at least the state must be provided a reasonable opportunity to verify and or procure any information relating to that. These are the issues, amongst others, which I am placing before court with respect, Your Worship, in the application that I am bringing before this court. State is applying that we provided a reasonable opportunity. We are available in a week's time to proceed with this bail application. We are available, I think, as far as Wednesday. We will be ready to proceed with this bail application. Just as I sit down, this request is not an unreasonable request. It's not a request that we are making because somebody occupies a particular office. He appears before you as a normal accused, and all are equal before the law. And that is how we should be treating this bail application. I have no further submissions. Thank you, Your Worship.
0: And that was the state's attorney presenting arguments on why the state should oppose bail in the Fadil Adam case. Now, Adam's lawyer, Bruce Hendricks, says that they are ready to proceed with the bail application. It appears that Adams will be taken to an undisclosed location until his next court appearance. Bail application will be remanded until the 13th of May, and this is to allow the state to conclude its investigations. It is on the agenda on Radio 786 100.4 FM. Now, the National Student Financial Aid Scheme, NSFAS, has been placed under administration for the third time since 2018. Online student fundraising platform Phoenix indicates that his latest intervention highlights the need for accountability, transparency, and sustainable solutions within the student funding ecosystem. NSFAS has faced intense scrutiny from political parties and civil society following repeated governance failures. Higher Education Minister Buti Manamela cited ongoing instability, worsened by recent board resignations. To discuss this, now we are joined by online student fundraising platform Phoenix's CEO, Sarah John Peterson. Sarah, welcome to Radio 786.
9: Thank you so much for having me.
0: Now, with the minister's latest decision to place NSFAS under administration once again, how does this further affect vulnerable students and their funding?
9: So I think the important thing from us is we can only really speak about what we're seeing on the ground. And while NSFAS has indicated that while they're under administration, it's not meant to impact students' bursaries that have been confirmed and the distributions of their different stipends, that, you know, the daily operations should go on as planned, but they're cleaning house internally. So what we expect to see on the ground is that the administration disruptions in terms of stipends being paid late, students still waiting to hear back regarding their unresolved disputes, that's still going to continue in the system. And that makes it very difficult for universities to confirm whether students are covered or whether they have outstanding debt, which makes it subsequently difficult for different funding partners, different corporate donors, individual givers to know who are the students in need. And so I think that's why partners like the Phoenix Trust, which is the organization I represent, is we do very detailed debt verification with the institutions to really know who are the students already covered versus who are the students still in need. And as a community, how do we step up for those students?
0: You have appealed for transparency and accountability, as this is the third time NSFAS has been placed under administration. Briefly expand on that.
9: So I think it's very easy to criticize when you are not in the depths of it. So I would definitely refrain, I think, from criticizing the current situation of NSFAS. I think our opinion, or my personal opinion as it stands, is that this isn't just a funding issue, it's a systemic issue. And NSFAS being placed under administration for the third time should be a wake-up call, not just for NSFAS as an institution and government, but really for everyone involved in the funding sector, universities, different funding partners, to say, why is it that these systems are not adequately set up? What structures are outdated, and how do we all need to come together? So, for example, you have universities working on different systems depending on affordability, depending on preferences. NSFAS students are set on one system, but the student accounts is set on a different system that are not integrated. So you have a student's fee statement that doesn't always reflect the full account of what is the status of their NSFAS application, what is the status of maybe other bursaries they've applied for. And so we're not just calling to support the administration and definitely trust that the right steps will be taken. We're saying that this is a process that's needed, that is going to take time, that needs to be thorough to the best benefit of the student. But in the interim, can we look at the system? Can we look at the ecosystem of all the parties that need to come together to make this work? Because NSFAS does not work in isolation. They work with students who need to send the right documentations at the right time and give honest information. They work with universities who need to capture that information, also respond, and everyone is doing their best, but there's some kind of misalignment. I don't think that there's a lack of willingness. I think there's a lack of alignment and systems that support that alignment. And so we're saying that we support what is happening. We know it will take time, and what can we do to help in the interim?
0: You're talking about the student funding ecosystem, you know, that will provide sustainable solutions. What are some of those solutions?
9: So the Phoenix Trust is one, we would say, is that, and I mean, this happened back with Fees Must Fall when, you know, students were protesting come 2015. We were very clear that the average household cannot afford the cost of tertiary education. So where does that leave us? I mean, our current data with students is saying that over 50% of our students come from a family household that earns less than 100,000 rand per annum, but the average cost of a student per annum is now around 200,000. So it makes it near impossible for students and their families to actually afford a tertiary education, which is needed for them to be able to secure employment. So this is one issue that we're looking at. And we're saying this isn't a government issue. Government needs support. Yes, they have the NSFAS scheme, which is supposed to support just over 1 billion students with limited funding. But we need private institutions, we need businesses, we need everyday individuals to be able to come together and also support students with what they have. And so Phoenix, what we do as an organization is we have a tech-enabled platform where students can come on board, create their own fundraising profile, and then champion their journey amongst their networks for individuals to make donations. Mm. But then we also have a team that works directly with corporate donors to administer their bursaries. So they get triple BEE points. They're able to do their CSI funding through us to get the relevant tax benefits and make a lasting impact. And over the last 8 years we've been in existence, we've raised over just under 350 million rand towards students. Mm. And we've supported over 6,000 students already in their education journey. So for us, we're saying we are here to step in the gap to say, if you are a business or if you are an everyday individual that cares about the education and future of these young people, go to our website, make a donation, have a conversation with us. And we know there are other partners in the ecosystem also doing bursary administration, also doing crowdfunding. So pick your preference, but there are other people out there that care. It's not just overly reliant on government.
0: Cara John Peterson, thank you very much for joining us this afternoon. We appreciate your time.
9: Thank you so much. It was lovely being here.
0: And that was Phoenix CEO Cara John Peterson talking to us about the National Student Financial Aid Scheme. Yes, it seems like we talk about it every 3 weeks. They're underperforming and they have been placed under administration for the third time since 2018. And that concludes our show for this particular week. We're back next week with more editions of On the Agenda for Radio 786 100.4 FM. I'm Khalid Kungane Kivaspati. Assalamu alaikum. Have a great weekend.
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sponsors would like to wish all Hujjaj a Hajj Mabool and a Hajj Mabroor, inshallah. 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
1: Now, from the sunnah adhkars that the Nabi Muhammad sallallahu alayhi wa sallam used to make after his salah is to recite Subhanallah 33 times, to recite Alhamdulillah 33 times, to recite Allahu Akbar 33 times, and to complete it off by saying
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3: Tonight's Live Vicar broadcast is kindly brought to you by the following official sponsors: Velilia Tindo Cape Attorneys, Elite Power Trade, AHK Motorspares, Sali and Sali Attorneys, Islamic Relief, Adam's Muslim Butchery, Africa Muslims Agency, Anissa's Takeaways, and BP Oasis in 2 George. And these are the following additional sponsors. For the Saluthawab of the following people: for your beloved husband and father, Ishmael Adams, who passed away the 1st of Muharram, 1428, and precious daughter and sister, Chawaya Abrams, who passed away the 10th of Rajab, 1442, from wife and mother Fatima, children, sisters, brothers, grand, great-grandchildren, and the rest of the Adams and Richards family. My granddaughter, Akila Daniels, and mother Amina Samuels, Zubaid and Isham Corneliusen, and daughter-in-law Mishka Daniels, who passed away the 8th of June, 10th September 2007, 9th January 2014, 7 and 10 years ago, and 9th January 2021, and 14th January 2023, from grandmother and daughter Auntie Kulsum Daniels. For my beloved husband, Muhammad Taki Date, and all marhum, from wife Koshan Begum Date and Barker family. My parents, Karima and Suleiman Wahid, who passed away the 4th of June 2021 and 18th August 2008, corresponding with Shaban 1443 and Thul Qaeda 1429 respectively. From daughter Shahida, grandchildren Noor, Amanullah, Nabila, Nazrina, great-grandchildren Ziyad, Irshad, Isra, and all family and friends. For her husband, Abdusattar Ishmael Parker, and son and brother, Intikab Ishmael, who passed away the 27th of February 2024, corresponding with the 16th of Shaban 1445, and 25th March 2023, corresponding with the 3rd of Ramadan 1444 respectively, from wife and mother Sophia, children Rahima, Shakil, Firdaus, Aisha, Abdul Qadir, Roshana, Zahid Hussein, Asima, grandchildren, and all members of the Ismail, Barker, Ahmad and Sarang families. For our beloved parents, Sadia and Ibrahim Amin Kaska, also known as Jabi Chicha, and niece Nashima, from daughter Nurjan Kaska Guru, children, granddaughter and husband. For the Salathawab of my husband, Moideen, and son Firoz Dawood, and parents, Jainab and Alimia Sonde, from wife and mother Latifa, children Nasima, Nazreen, Ibrahim, daughter Noor Shahida, and all grandchildren. My parents, Jainab and Alimia Sonde, and loving husband and father, Muhammad Amin Ali Gilgale, who passed away the 19th of June, 2021. And Mariam Sonde Magda, from wife and daughter Yasmin, children Hasina, Siraj, Nisar, Insaf, and grandchildren Nazneen, Azra, Sarin, Fayyad, Siad, and Niaz. For the Saad Thawab of my brother, Nizam Sonde, who passed away on the 18th of March, from wife and children. On the ruh of my parents, grandparents, Haji Ishmael Isaacs, who passed away 34 years ago on the 25th of June 1992, mother, grandmother, who passed away 12 years ago on the 10th of November 2013, husband, father, grandfather, Abu Bakr Abrams, who passed away 2 years ago on the 20th of December 2023, sister, Mimuna Isaacs, who passed away 60 years ago, and brother Muhammad Saleh Isaacs, who passed away 23 years ago on the 16th of August 2002. May Allah grant them and all other deceased Jannatul Firdaus inshallah Ameen, from the Abrams family of Charlesville. On the ruh of our beloved mother, Mastura Davids, who passed away 20 years ago on the 23rd of April 2006. May the Almighty Allah grant our mother and all deceased a high place in Jannah, inshallah, Ameen. Always in our du'as and in our hearts, from husband Rashad, children Khairunisa, Yusuf, Idirid, Shanaz, Kamila, grandchildren and great-grandchildren. For the Saad Thawab of a husband and father, Abdul Haq Adam, who passed away the 7th of November 2023, corresponding with the 23rd of Rabi Al Thani, from loving wife Fatima, children and the rest of family and friends. Our beloved parents, Asa and Thabit Bini, and youngest brother, Muhammad Abdullah Bini, who passed away the 20th of March 2003, and 9th June 1992, and 3rd November 2016, respectively, fondly remembered by Noor, Yusuf, Faisal, Firoza, Zuraya Bini, respective spouses, grand and great grandchildren. My husband Mahdi and son Shamil Bush, beloved mother Fatima Nitrash, grandmother Raida and sister Raida Muhammad, from wife and mother Hasina Bush. For the Saad Thawab of my husband Ibrahim Abdelatif Satwalker and daughter-in-law Naz Barveen, from wife Mariam and children. For the Saad Thawab of our father, Numan Wafa, from children, Layla and Thabit. Our beloved father, Talib Adams, who passed away the 1st of Shaban, corresponding with the 7th of May 2016. From wife Fatima, children, grand, great-grandchildren, Mikael, Rayyan, Iman, Samia and Noor. For Roshana Didrix, who passed away the 2nd of July 2025, and her grandfather, Ibrahim Muhammad, who passed away the 10th of December 2019, from the entire Muhammad and Harris family. On the Salat Thawab of our beloved mother, Khalima Samsuddin, who passed away 3 years ago on the 27th of March 2023, and father, Ahmad Nasruddin, who passed away on the 28th of April 2019. May Allah subhanahu wa ta'ala put nur in their qabr and grant them Jannatul Firdaus inshallah Ameen. Sadly missed and always in our hearts, from son Noor Nasruddin, daughter-in-law Shiyam, grandchildren and great-grandchildren. For the Salat Thawab of my parents, Asa Alexandra, who passed away on the 3rd of May in Makkah in 1994, coinciding with the 17th of Dhul Qa'dah. Father, Toya Alexandra, who passed away in September 1978, from youngest daughter Wasila Adams and family. On the ruh of my father, Muhammad Fakir Neh, who passed away the 1st of February 2020. May Allah subhanahu wa ta'ala grant him Jannatul Firdaus Ameen, from wife Farida, children Isham, Nasifa, Aisha, and grandchildren. May the Almighty be merciful to all our loved ones and grant them Jannatul Firdaus Ameen.
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2: 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This is something the Salaf al-Salih, that is those early righteous predecessors of ours, beginning with the century of the companions and those that followed them. One of the tabi'een, Imam Sufyan ibn Uyayna, and others, that they used to say, "And the dhikr as-salihin tanzal ar-rahmah." When the righteous are mentioned, mercy descends. There's something about when we spend our time speaking about pious folk, people that dedicated themselves to Allah subhanahu wa ta'ala, something happens in the unseen. In particular here, we know that the mercy of Allah subhanahu wa ta'ala descends. And if this is the case with the righteous in general, who are the last of the four that are mentioned after the Nabiyeen, wa Siddiqeen, wa Shuhada, and the Salihin, and really that even the prophets can also be called Salihin, then what about the very best of creation, sallallahu alayhi wa sallam? What happens when we mention His blessed name? What happens when we learn about His blessed legacy? What happens when we learn about these beautiful stories that we just heard from Shaykh Abdullah? The yearning of the heart toward the beloved sallallahu alayhi wa alihi wa sallam, and his last statements were a perfect segue into this particular session. This session is about the love of our Prophet sallallahu alayhi wa sallam. Now unfortunately, that were we to remain from now until Yawm al-Qiyamah, until the day that all of the letters of the Quran are lifted, it wouldn't be enough time to talk about the inexhaustible ocean of speaking about the love of the best of creation, sallallahu alayhi wa sallam. The love of our Prophet, sallallahu alayhi wa sallam, is something that is experienced. Yes, that you can point to it in words, but the reality is it's something that is experienced. Love is a very difficult thing to define, although every single human being, by virtue of being human, has an idea of what it means to love. But their love is a state. Love is a reality that takes root in the human being, and then it has a long list of signs. So after we understand that there is this thing that the human being has, this amazing ability to do, and is to love, then we have to ask ourselves, what happens when someone actually has love? What transpires within the individual and what happens to them externally when love takes seat in their heart? And this again is a long story and there's a lot that could be mentioned. But one of the most important things about love, and if you will, this is the summary of what happened to that early blessed generation who met the Prophet sallallahu alaihi wasallam physically in their lifetime, and took from him, and knew what it meant to hear the signs of Allah subhanahu wa ta'ala, his revelations recited, كَمَا أَرْسَلْنَا فِيكُمْ رَسُولًا مِنْكُمْ. Just as we have sent to you from among you, that a messenger يَتْلُوا عَلَيْكُمْ آيَاتِنَا, that he recited to them the revelations of Allah subhanahu wa ta'ala, وَيُزَكِّيكُمْ, and that he used to purify them, sallallahu alayhi wa sallam, from being in his blessed, radiant presence. Love transforms. When the companions were before the Messenger of Allah sallallahu alaihi wasallam, they didn't have to overly philosophize about what love really was, because it was something that happened immediately by being in His presence. This is the description, and no matter how many times that we repeat it, it is more profound, it is more far-reaching in terms of its meaning than anything that we can ever really come to. What happened when they spent time with Him? وَمَنْ خَالَطُهُ مَعْرِفَةً أَحَبَّ. This was a constant, whether they were young or old, whether they were Arab or non-Arab, whether they were men or they were women, whether they were young or old. Anyone and everyone who spent time with the best of creation, sallallahu alaihi wasallam, came to love Him. Now this is important, because when you and I think about the people that we're learning our deen from, if this is not happening, then we need to question whether or not that we're really learning our religion in the proper way. Anyone that is truly representing the best of creation, sallallahu alaihi wasallam, by virtue of their blessed heart, by virtue of how they are and how they carry themselves and the reality of their internal being, this is what will happen once people spend time with them, is that the heart will move towards a state of love towards that particular individual. So it was because of the way that the Prophet ﷺ was, is that led the companions to experience what it is that they experienced. And then if we pause here to think about the various reasons that we love, we recognize what love is. It's an experience. It's a state of heart. But sometimes it's not so clear to us why it is that we actually love those whom we love. But if we go a little bit deeper and to break this down, we will find all of the reasons that we love, for all of the very subtle reasons that we love, they are all in its most complete form in relation to creation in humankind. They are found in the best of creation, sallallahu alaihi wasallam. And one of the main reasons that we love is because when we witness beauty, we immediately come to love those things, even in relation to our senses. When you hear beautiful sounds, you say beautiful sounds. No one is telling you to love those beautiful sounds. When you hear them, you immediately love them. Beautiful smells, you love beautiful smells. No one is telling you how or why you love beautiful smells. But when you smell the smell of a blessed rose or jasmine or flowers or good perfume, you know what it is, and you come to love those scents. And likewise, in relation to what it is that we taste, in relation to what it is that we touch, all of our five senses that have that which is associated with them, that human beings naturally incline towards them, and you could say that they love them as a result. But we also have a sixth sense. We have a sense of the heart. Your five senses are limited to your physical being, but your heart is the sixth sense and is the most important sense of all. The heart was meant to love certain things. So when we talk about why it is that we love, one of the primary reasons that we love is that we love beauty. And our Prophet sallallahu alaihi wasallam, even in relation to his physical description, he was the most beautiful and complete human being ever created. It is for this reason that Imam at-Tirmidhi, the very first chapters of his blessed collection of the Shamail at-Tirmidhi, which is one of the most oft-read books in human history, this blessed book, which is all about the Prophet ﷺ, it begins with his physical description. And were his physical description not to be important, the companions wouldn't have narrated as a hadith. Is that even the grandsons of the Prophet ﷺ, who were very close to him, they used to ride on his blessed back, they used to see him up close, they were in his household, they would even ask people like Hind ibn Abi Hala, who was described as being wasaf. He was very skilled in describing the features of our Prophet ﷺ. At-tashabbathu bih, so that it's something that I can cling to and hang on to. They knew there was something special about even the physical description of the best of creation, sallallahu alayhi wa sallam. And certainly that would have engendered a sense of love, but then their love went much deeper than that. Because beauty is not restricted to the physical form. And someone's not taking into account for how they look outwardly. But then the next level of beauty is that now we start to talk about beauty of character. We start to talk about moral beauty. The decisions that we make, the various traits of character that it is that we have. Our Prophet ﷺ was the most graceful human being to ever walk foot, step foot on the face of this earth. And when we talk about good character, its definition, according to Imam Ghazali, is a fixed condition in the soul, wherein which is that good traits of character flow easily. If you're still working on your character, you're not said to have good character yet, until it just flows easily. Our Prophet ﷺ, generosity just flowed easily through him. He didn't have to force himself to be generous. Courage was a part of how he was. He was just naturally courageous whenever that he was required to be courageous. ﷺ, all good traits of character flowed freely from him. ﷺ, it flowed freely from him. ﷺ, and one of the greatest traits of character that he had was his overwhelming concern for you and I. Now let's just think about this. If you and I have people that care about us, and I was just listening to something on NPR that yesterday was about this lady that found out about the real story of how she was born. She was abandoned and just dropped in a laundromat. And how the person that found her that said for 50 years that I was thinking about this baby, and she was talking about, even though she never knew her biological father or mother, how she was comforted by a stranger thinking about her for 50 years that found her. Human beings need to be loved. Human beings that thrive off being that concerned for. When we think about this in terms of our interactions with people that we know, how concerned was the messenger of Allah for you and I? How concerned for every single one of his ummah? How many tears did he shed for us? Countless sajdas where he's prostrating before Allah subhanahu wa ta'ala. Every opportunity that he has, he doesn't ask for anything in relation to himself. He asks for us, sallallahu alaihi wasallam, that he cared about us. And this is one of the greatest abandoned sunnahs, is it learning to care and to genuinely care for people and to genuinely extend that care towards the people in which we live. But every single act of character that he had, sallallahu alaihi wasallam, it was all manifestations of beauty. And when people experience this, they came to love him, sallallahu alaihi wasallam. And then one of the other great reasons, and we'll come back to the last one in relation to beauty in a minute, is that we love people who do good for us. That it's very hard to dislike someone who does good to you, who thinks about you, who gives you gifts, who takes care of you. How can we not love people who do good to us? And then we think about our Prophet sallallahu alaihi wasallam and how much good that he's done for us. Every blessing that we experience of a worldly nature or in relation to our religion is ultimately from the blessing of the best of creation, sallallahu alaihi wasallam. But then there's a very other subtle reason that we come to love. And this is what the scholars call a munasaba ruhiya. It's these subtle connections of the soul, the subtle connections of the heart, the subtle connections of the spirit. This is something that was not just during the time of our Prophet ﷺ, that love brings the heart to life. And those companions who were immediately before him, their hearts were brought to life with these meanings. There was connections that were established. And those connections for them were not just in relation to this world. Their connections were not just in relation to the religion. It was also in relation to their worldly matters. But it extended as well into the hereafter. That love that was established between them and the companion, between them and the Prophet sallallahu alaihi wasallam, enabled them to do everything that it is that they did in their life. And this is why that they say when it comes to love, love is the driving force of sacrifice. When the heart is filled with love, the heart is willing to sacrifice. The heart wants to know the beloved, wants to be close to the beloved, wants to follow in the footsteps of the beloved, wants to resemble the beloved. And when the hearts come to love our Prophet sallallahu alaihi wasallam, is that that love transforms you at every single level of your being, inwardly and outwardly. And because it is the greatest motivating factor of all, just think about the difference. Think about two children that one of your children, that when you ask them to do something, grudgingly goes about doing that particular thing. In between one of your children is that when you ask them to do something, they do so without hesitation out of love. Think about you and I when we stand to pray before Allah Ta'ala. If it's something that we feel forced to do, the difference between if we absolutely love to stand before Allah Ta'ala and pray. Now think about that blessed generation. And that because of their love for the Prophet Sallallahu Alaihi Wasallam, they wanted to internalize his message. And as a result of internalizing his message, is that that love motivated them. Despite them being well over 100,000, Allahu Alam, how many numbers the companions really were, is that they spread far and wide. In a short period of time, within 100 years, that leave academics to this day scratching their head, such that they were about 2 hours from Paris, France, within 110 years, and all the way to Western China, in within 100 years. What happened? What happened to these blessed people, who they knew the importance of conveying on behalf of our Prophet Sallallahu Alaihi Wasallam? They knew that humanity was in absolute need of this. And one of the greatest narrations, and this is in Bukhari, that indicates this, is that of Abu Dharr al-Ghifari. And it's a very graphic metaphor so that we can take heed. And he said, is that were I about to be executed, this is the example that he mentions. So you can imagine that he's putting his head like on some form of a block. And he said, and the executioner to have a sword placed on the back of my neck. And from the time that he lifts the sword until the time that he chops off my head, I said that it was a graphic metaphor. He said, were I to be able to convey something that the Prophet Sallallahu Alaihi Wasallam taught, I would have done so. Meaning, what can you really say from the time someone lifts a sword and then lets that sword down? Yani, a few seconds, even if that. He said that they realized how important it was to convey on behalf of the Messenger Sallallahu Alaihi Wasallam, even if it be one word. And this came from their understanding of the importance of these teachings, that we realize that humanity needs. But it was love that was that driving force for them that enabled them to do everything that it is that they did here in this world. And this is something that you and I also need to bring into our lives. And one of the greatest of all stories, and this is in Sahih Muslim. And no matter how many times that you repeat this story, you realize that you can never repeat it enough. Because it is a testimony that tells us, and it's an inner window into the heart of these individuals, how they were. What happened to them when they are before the Messenger of Allah Sallallahu Alaihi Wasallam. And this is this blessed companion, Rabi'ah ibn Ka'b al-Aslami. This is in Sahih Muslim, and he says, that kuntu abit, that I used to sleep near the door of our Prophet Sallallahu Alaihi Wasallam, which keep in mind was not a door, it was a curtain. Because he was so close to the companions, it was a curtain. And he says, فَآتِيَهُ بِوَدُوِهِ وَحَاجَتَهُ, is that I wanted to be there to bring him water when he needed to perform his ablutions and to take care of any of his needs. So he used to wait up at night to wait to see if the Prophet ﷺ needed anything. And then on one blessed night, the Prophet ﷺ looked at him and he said, سَلْ, ask. And what he's saying here is that ask for whatever it is that you want to ask. Because he's realizing that this individual, from the love that's in his heart and the service that he's doing for the Messenger of Allah, is that now that Allah Ta'ala is going to reward him. And what did he say? أَسْأَلُكَ مُرَافَقَتَكْ فِي الْجَنَّةِ. He could have asked for anything he wanted to ask for in that moment. And what does he say to the Prophet? I am asking you to be with you in paradise. That I be your companion in paradise. He could have asked Allah Ta'ala for a gaze upon, he could have asked that he make dua for a gaze upon the noble countenance of Allah Ta'ala. He could have asked to be admitted to into paradise. He could have asked for the forgiveness of his sins. He could have asked in that moment, when the best of creation said, sell, ask. He could have asked for anything he wanted to ask, and the Prophet could have supplicated for that, and he would have been granted that. But what did he ask? He asked for murafaqah. He wanted to be with the Prophet ﷺ. Togetherness, withness, eternally with the best of creation. You would never ask that unless that's what dominated your being. And this is something that we should go home and even right now ask ourselves. If we knew that right now the gates of paradise were open and we could ask Allah Ta'ala for anything and then be gifted that thing, what would you and I ask for? The companion's love for the Prophet ﷺ was not just restricted to this world. It enabled them to do everything that it is that they did, but it also was that they realized is that the greatest way for them to experience the bliss of paradise was to be close to the Prophet ﷺ. And they wanted to be close to him because they loved him so much. Story after story again from the young and the old. Those close to him and those that were around him, sallallahu alaihi wasallam, all of them came to love them. What you and I need to do is to open up our hearts. To come to love the Prophet sallallahu alaihi wasallam. But you can't love someone that you don't know. This is why conferences like this are so important. To learn about the mercy to mankind. To learn about the seerah and the life story of our Prophet sallallahu alaihi wasallam. To learn about his shama'il. Learn about his great character traits. To learn his religion. And to spend our life sharing in his hem, in his concern. Spreading the message of this deen. Sharing it with those people that are around us. But if you and I then open up our hearts to love the Prophet sallallahu alaihi wasallam, the way people that will experience that through us then is very different. We don't have that a small amount of Muslims. We have plenty of people. What we lack is the quality that we need to really reflect the light and beauty of this blessed deen that comes from hearts that are filled with the love of the Prophet sallallahu alaihi wasallam. And we ask Allah subhanahu wa ta'ala on blessed days like this and blessed times when we come together like this. May Allah ta'ala fill our hearts with the love of Sayyidina Muhammad sallallahu alaihi wasallam. And may that love be a driving force that enables us to sacrifice for the sake of this deen and to share this blessed deen with those that are around us. Ya Arhamur Rahmeen. Barakallahu feekum. Wa jazakum min ala khair. Wa sallallahu ala Sayyidina Muhammad wa ala alihi wa sahbihi wasallam. Alhamdulillahi rabbil alamin.
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1: Assalamu alaikum and good afternoon. I am Khadija Davids. National Coloured Congress leader Fadil Adams is due back in court on May 13th. This is to allow the state to conclude its investigations. Adams appeared in the Pinetown Magistrates Court in KwaZulu-Natal this morning for his bail hearing. The state opposed his release, saying that Adams had conducted himself in a manner that implied that he was running from the law. For the state, advocate Zed Mata.
2: There are also issues of address. We had addresses that were the disposal of the police. There are addresses that are provided. Some of are not even verified. The court will accept that. When it comes to an issue of an address of any bail applicant before court, at least the state must be provided a reasonable opportunity to verify and or procure any information relating to that. These are the issues, amongst others, which I am placing before court with respect, Your Worship, in the application that I am bringing before this court. State is applying that we provided a reasonable opportunity. We are available in a week's time to proceed with this bail application. We are available, I think, as far as Wednesday. We will be ready to proceed with this bail application.
1: Adams will be taken to an undisclosed location until his next court appearance. The magistrate has warned Adams not to share his location with anyone to avoid any adverse effects for him. Adams was arrested in Cape Town this week, facing charges of fraud and defeating the ends of justice. The police had taken issue with Adams having gained access to the person detained for the murder of ANC Youth League member Sindiso Magaka. The Bontebal community is reeling following the fatal shooting of two residents last night. Police spokesperson Tembakazi Mpendukana says that officers were driving past the corner of Kiat and Yakkelsvlei line when they noticed the shooting. They immediately pursued a silver Toyota Etios carrying suspects who allegedly opened fire on the victims. The victims include a 22-year-old male who sustained injuries to his body and was rushed to the nearest medical facility. Meanwhile, two other men, aged 29 and 38, were declared deceased on the crime scene. They sustained injuries to their upper and lower bodies. Police later found the suspect's car abandoned in another street, indicating that they fled on foot. Upon searching the car, they found out that it was carjacked in Athlone. Officers also found a 9mm pistol that was stolen in Athlone. The infiltration of the police by criminal networks cannot be underestimated. This is the assertion of anti-crime expert Mike Bolles. He was speaking as 35 members of the anti-gang unit are under criminal investigation, with another 45 facing internal disciplinary action. The AGU was established in 2018 to combat the growth of criminal gangs. And while there have been some significant arrests since then, concern is growing that the unit has become just another arm of the police service. Bolles says that criminals have become more sophisticated by targeting police through more sinister means.
3: The gangs knows what's going on in the cops. They knows what's going on with the Matlanga Commission. They know what's happening in the mid-level police as well as the local police stations. That includes a mayor, and that includes banking officials, cell phone networks, business networks. It's organized crime. Gang violence operates on the basis of organized crime and racketeering. So they have an existing network that is extremely efficient and successful, and they're like a chameleon, they can adapt.
1: Anti-crime expert Mike Bolles. More information has emerged at the Madlanga Commission of Inquiry, which is probing the theft of drugs from the Hawks offices in Port Shepston. Commissioners are questioning why the law enforcement facility had no security measures in place. Yesterday, retired Hawks officer Jacobus Prinsloo testified before the commission. He addressed the 2021 theft of 541 kilograms of cocaine from the agency's premises. Prinsloo served as unit commander at the Port Shepston office at the time. Evidence has shown that the seized cocaine remained at the office for 5 months, and this was instead of it being transferred to the forensic science lab for testing. The drugs were valued at about 200 million rand when thieves broke in. The office had no CCTV cameras, no working alarm system, and no 24-hour security. The premises had also been broken into 8 times between 2011 and 2021. Labour unions Kasato and Fedusa said that they have scored a major victory for public servants over rising medical aid costs. The unions had embarked on a campaign against a proposed 9.5% GEMS contribution increase. They say the increase was unaffordable and imposed at a time when workers are already under severe financial pressure. Following weeks of protests, negotiations and political engagement, GEMS has now backed down. The medical scheme has agreed to reduce the workers' contribution increase to 7.5%, and this will come into effect from the 1st of July this year. Kasato and Fedusa say that the cut was won through sustained worker pressure. The unions also point to rising food, transport, electricity and education costs as key concerns for their members. Recapping the top story on Radio 786 at this hour, National Coloured Congress leader Fadil Adams is back in court on May 13th. And this is to allow the state to conclude its investigations. Adams appeared in the Pinetown Magistrates Court in KwaZulu-Natal this morning for his bail hearing. Adams will be taken to an undisclosed location until his next court appearance. And the magistrate has warned him not to share his location with anyone to avoid any adverse effects for him. That's the news for now. More follows on Radio 786 at 4 o'clock.
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0: أعوذ بالله من الشيطان الرجيم بسم الله الرحمن الرحيم and السلام عليكم ورحمة الله وبركاته. 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This is the FYI show on Radio 786 and I am Zainab Bean. Today marks Thursday, the 7th day of May 2026. It also corresponds with the 18th day of the Luqaida 1447. Now, life can often feel heavy with responsibilities, challenges and uncertainty, yet sometimes at the smallest moments, a smile, a kind word, a sunset, laughter or even a quiet moment of gratitude that remind us there is still beauty and colour all around us. Finding the colour in everyday life allows us to shift our perspective, appreciate what we do have and look at life with a little more hope, positivity and of course light. So today we reflect on how embracing the brighter side of life can nourish our hearts, our minds and also our souls. Here's what you can expect in the program this afternoon. Earlier we listened to Sheikh Yahya Rodas in Islam, the Way of Life, and he spoke about why we love the Prophet sallallahu alaihi wasallam. Very shortly we go up close and personal with Global Interfaith Ambassador for Emissaries of Divine Light, Reverend Betty Burr, and she joins me live in studio. In the community profiles after three, we have the 30th anniversary of the Constitution of South Africa. We have a chat to representatives of Black Sash, and so stay tuned for that. The Adhan for Asr today is at 15:38. That's 22 minutes to 4 o'clock, inshallah. A reminder that Children's Mental Health Awareness Day is also today, and it reminds us that every child deserves to feel safe, heard, supported and emotionally secure. Mental health is just as important as our physical health, and nurturing your young minds helps build resilience, also compassion and also confident future generations. Now, in a world where children face academic pressure, social challenges, also family difficulties, bullying, anxiety and the impact of social media, creating spaces where they can express themselves openly has become more important than ever. So for parents, caregivers, teachers and communities all play a very, very important role in helping children develop emotional well-being as well as inner peace. And so as we observe Children's Mental Health Awareness Day, let us remember nurturing young minds, ensuring they flourish and find inner peace is a solemn duty for the strength of our future that lies in their well-being. A reminder to catch us on Instagram, Facebook, TikTok or YouTube and of course on www.radio786.co.za, and we love when you engage with us, so do so on our WhatsApp line 0786 10 11 12. Today we take a moment to slow things down and step into a deeply meaningful and reflective conversation, one that invites us into connection, understanding and shared humanity. We're going up close and personal with Reverend Betty Burr, an interfaith and interspiritual minister based right here in Cape Town. She serves as the Global Interfaith Ambassador for Emissaries of Divine Light and is devoted to fostering connection across cultures and also faith traditions. Her work beautifully weaves together pilgrimage, storytelling and also community dialogue, creating spaces where people can meet beyond divisions and rediscover unity. She's also a board member of Religions for Peace South Africa and also the director of Mitsi Ye Nyaka Africa, contributing to initiatives like the Africa Kiva, which brings together indigenous elders in prayer for peace. Reverend, thanks so much for being here. It's such an absolute privilege and pleasure to have you here at Radio 786. Welcome.
1: Thank you, Zainab. Such a privilege to be here.
0: Thanks so much. Now, I think that it's important that we start right at the beginning. Speak to us, because this is up close and personal. We want to know, who is Betty Burr beyond the titles and the roles we've all obviously mentioned today? But who is Betty?
1: So I'm a mom. I have grown-up children and I have a grandchild. And I am a member of a community, a member of a number of communities, actually. I'm a friend, a neighbor. Mm-hmm. That's pretty much who I am.
0: Take us back to some of your experiences during your early years. What was your upbringing like, and also how did it shape the person that you have become?
1: So I grew up in Fishhook, so in the deep south. And I grew up, obviously, in a time when we lived, in a very inner society of separation. Mm. I went to a Catholic school, a convent, in my primary school years. But I went to a Methodist church, and I thought that was interfaith. And I grew up in a it's a very middle-class environment. My mom was a shopkeeper. She owned a florist shop. My father worked at University of Cape Town as a cartographer. And I used to love going to work with him sometimes during my school holidays and helping him in his office. And he would take me for lunch at the Baxter. And in those days, we used to dress up if we went to the theater, yes, to what was the Nico Milan Theatre, remember that, before it became Artscape. Mm-hmm. And those were some of the highlights of my childhood and growing up.
0: Mm-hmm. Do you think that many of what you experienced during your childhood was what brought you to who you are today?
1: Yes. And it's interesting in retrospect because one of the things I loved to do when I was young was to sing. And during assembly at the convent that I went to, Star of the Sea, we used to sing certain songs that stuck in my heart and in my soul for years and are still there, lodged in there as part of my DNA, I guess. Mm-hmm. And those are the things that really informed my path.
0: Mm-hmm. Very much so. This is Radio 786 100.4 FM, and that, of course, is Reverend Betty Burr. She's a Global Interfaith Ambassador for Emissaries of Divine Light. Now, she joins us in studio to tell us a bit about who she is. And so, yes, it is up close and personal. You're more than welcome to be part of our conversation if you'd like to share some of your thoughts and experiences, 0786 10 11 12. Now, was there any defining moment or an experience that kind of guided you toward interfaith and interspiritual work?
1: Yeah, there were two. And obviously, I did not really understand the first one. I didn't understand what was happening. What happened was in my Methodist youth group as a child, at some point, one of the youth pastors told me that people who were not Christian could not go to heaven. And that made zero sense to me. Absolutely none. And I kept thinking, why would a God who loves his creation then just discard a whole lot of it? Why would anyone do that? And I thought to myself, well, this is broken and I can't fix it. I better go and find a new one. And so off I went, and that started my search for truth. And for many, many years, I searched in many different places for some kind of spiritual truth that I could hold on to. And I thought I belonged nowhere. Mm-hmm. I really did, until I met Interfaith. And what had happened was, and this was the next defining moment, I gave up all my dreams of becoming a minister because I knew there was nowhere in South Africa that I could study to be the kind of minister I wanted to be. I didn't have the money to go overseas. And so I thought, well, I don't know what to do. I'll just have to find something else. And I accepted a job 2,000 kilometers away in the deep bush. And when I was there, I met people from One Spirit Interfaith Seminary in New York. And I listened to every single word they said. And I said to them, you know, I've been looking for people like you for so long. I'm just glad to know that you exist. And then I said, and what do you mean you've been coming to South Africa every year for 6 years and you haven't started an interfaith seminary yet? Why not? And they just looked at me funny. And it was soon after that, a few months after that, that I realized this was an opportunity open to me. I could actually study this way. I could study online. And in that scenario, as soon as I'd made that commitment, a friend of mine actually won the lotto and gave me some money to enable me to go to my first year retreat in New York and then to go over the next year as well in order to graduate.
0: How old were you this then?
1: I was in my mid-50s.
0: Sure.
1: So, you know, it was really a miracle. And so many people stepped forward and offered me mentorship, offered me donations to assist me to actually walk this
0: and
1: path.
0: And everything just seemed to be falling into place.
1: Just fell into place. Miracles upon miracles.
0: How would you describe what it means to be an interfaith or interspiritual minister in today's world?
1: In today's world, I think it's more necessary than ever before because we have such a deep belief in separation. And we see separation as something that has a deep chasm, but we don't understand that actually it's all just part of the same continuum. And so the work of an interfaith minister is to really bring people into an experience of the primal spirituality that exists beyond all of our differences, beyond all of the different ways we express our divine love, with all of the different beliefs and expressions of the divine. And it brings us into experience of unity and oneness. And it doesn't ask us to be the same because we are created differently. That's the beauty of creation. But it asks us to understand that we have this one earth to share, and we should share nicely. And it asks us to understand that we are all part of the same creation.
0: And that's exactly what the world needs today.
1: Right.
0: How do you, you were obviously ordained through One Spirit Interfaith Seminary, right?
1: Yes.
0: What did that journey of study and formation mean to you personally?
1: Oh, that was extraordinary. It was one of the most wonderful periods of my life. And I had no idea where it was going, because if you say to people, I'm going to be an interfaith minister, that doesn't really sound like a career path, does it? It's like nobody quite knows what to do with you. So I'm amazed at the way it has unfolded. What it meant to me at the time was really getting to grips with what people have said and written and learning about different faiths and about what their similarities are and where their divergences are, and really understanding the beauty and the truth that exists in all faiths.
0: Absolutely. This is Radio 786 and 100.4 FM. If you have just joined us, assalamu alaikum and a very warm welcome. Today, indeed, we take a moment to slow down and really step into a deeply meaningful and reflective conversation, as one that invites us into connection, into understanding, and also into a shared humanity. And so we are up close and personal with Reverend Betty Burr, an interfaith and interspiritual minister based right here in Cape Town. She serves as the Global Interfaith Ambassador for Emissaries of Divine Light and is devoted to fostering connection across cultures and faith traditions. And as you heard now, that is exactly what the world needs today. Before we take a break, Riven, your work focuses very much on connection across cultures and also faiths. Why do you feel that this is so important in the world we're living in right now?
1: Because we live in a multicultural, multi-faith world. And we really need to understand each other. But we need to understand each other, Zainab, beyond the mechanics of our different faiths. So we've moved beyond the different prayer times and the different ways of prayer and the different protocols and beliefs around what we should eat and what we should not eat. What we really need to be talking about is how our different faiths impact the way we think about and see the world. Because if we can understand that, we can understand each other to the point that we can maybe actually create unity and peace between us.
0: But don't you also think that somehow, in order to achieve that, there's a level of respect that is required?
1: Respect is everything. We cannot work in the interfaith world without respecting each other. And respect also goes a long way beyond tolerance. Tolerance means, oh, it's okay, you know, I am who I am and I'm right and it's okay, I'll still allow you to be there. That it's a lot more than that. It's about absolutely respecting your truth that you bring and knowing that you are a facet of God, of the godliness within all life.
0: It is 26 minutes past 2 o'clock. We'll take a very short break, inshallah. And after the break, we continue in our Up Close and Personal segment today, where we are joined by Reverend Betty Burr, of course, an interfaith and interspiritual minister that's based here in Cape Town. She serves as the Global Interfaith Ambassador for Emissaries of Divine Light and also has dedicated much of her work to building bridges across cultures, faith traditions, and also communities. And so she joins me in studio, and you too can be part of this conversation on 0786 10 11 12. Stay tuned.
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0: It is exactly 2:30 on Radio 786. A very warm welcome to those who have just joined us. I am Zainab Bean and I am in conversation with Reverend Betty Burr, an interfaith and also inter-spiritual minister based here in Cape Town, serving as the global interfaith ambassador for Embassies of Divine Light, and also has dedicated much of her work to building bridges across cultures, faith traditions and also communities. And so today we pause from the noise and rush of everyday life and enter in a conversation rooted in reflection, in connection, and also our shared humanity. And also she speaks to us about her life and her experience and how she got to where she is today. And just before we started, just during the break, we had a beautiful conversation about how our diversity and our differences should be a point of uniting us as a people. And so in the Quran, there's a very beautiful verse that I just shared, and I think it's something worth mentioning, that the Quran speaks about this, and it says that it is from Surah Al-Hujurat, that is Surah 49, verse 13. It says that, O mankind, indeed we created you from a male and female and made you into nations and tribes so that you may know one another. Indeed, the most honored of you in the sight of God is the most righteous amongst you. And God, Allah is all-knowing and all-aware. Just your take on this particular verse.
1: So beautiful, because Allah really speaks into the diversity, the beauty of diversity in this moment and in this creation. And I must tell you that when I speak to children and they ask me, explain, what is interfaith? I say to them, well, what is your favorite flower? And they say, a rose and a daisy and a lily. And they come up with all these beautiful flowers. And I say, great. And which one does God love the best? And there's silence, because there is no answer, because God has planted us all in the same soil and we are blessed by the same sun and kissed by the same breeze and nurtured by the same rain. And so that diversity is just, for me, that is the magic of life, and that verse speaks into that whole magic of creation.
0: Now, you speak about creating spaces beyond separation, right? What does that look like in practice?
1: So that's a great question, Zainab. So what that looks like in practice really is about people coming together with common purpose. So very often in community, one gets a group of people who are looking after that particular group of people. But what happens when we reach out to each other who are different to us and have different beliefs, and we say, well, let's collaborate so that we all benefit? I've seen it happen particularly, I always quote this, in Malawi, for instance, where a group of people would get together and go, we all need water. Let us dig the canal, the trenches to put the pipes in so that we can all have water. Or a group of young people getting together and saying, we want to do something and we want to do it together, but what do we have? We have cleaning equipment, so let's go and clean up the marketplace so that everybody benefits. And from there, this particular group of children went and cleaned the school, and then they went and cleaned the hospital and the prison, and all because they had said, what can we do together that will actually unite us as a community? And yes, we definitely want to plant trees because we want to reforest our area, but we don't have that resource right now. And as a result, the local authorities went, you kids are doing an amazing job. Let us go and visit the local agricultural authority and get some trees for you to plant. And let us visit the local tribal authority and get some land for you to plant the trees on. And then they got their dream come true, and it changed how they thought of themselves.
0: And that's what happened when we come together as a people.
1: Exactly, with common purpose, and go arm in arm and hand in hand. We are truly, as Ram Dass said, walking each other home. None of us is alone. None of us can do this journey alone. And so who's around you and whose voices are not being heard? Bring everybody into the circle. Make the circle bigger, and we can do this together.
0: And that, of course, Reverend in studio here with us, Reverend Betty Burr, speaking to us about really what it means, what diversity should look like and what we should be doing with that. Now, you obviously have a role with the Embassies of Divine Light. What is your work really involved over there and on a global level?
1: Wonderful, diverse things every single day. So it might mean online meetings and dialogues, or it might mean in-person dialogues. It is about sharing our universal connection to primal spirituality, which is that spirituality we are born with before our communities teach us that we are different. It might mean, for instance, I have just been part of the Kiva Africa, which you mentioned earlier, and this was the second year that this Kiva has taken place in Africa. It is a place in which indigenous elders and others who believe in the power of unity come together for four days to pray for peace and hold ritual and ceremony all in our different ways, but together. A kiva is a Native American word for a large space that is a dedicated space of prayer. It's literally a round pit that is dug into the ground so that you go into the womb of the earth, so into this deep pit, and there is an altar in the north, south, east, and west, and in the center, and each of us prays to God, to Allah, to the ancestors, to the wind, to the whatever it is that the creator is to you, whatever that vision is for you. And we pray and we hold the idea and the knowledge that we can bring peace down to earth through our bodies and literally dance it into the earth.
0: That must be some experience.
1: It really, really was an incredible experience, and I'm looking forward already to Kiva 2027 when more people will come together to pray with common purpose.
0: Tell me a little bit about those who actually joined you at for Kiva, right? The different faiths, obviously, but also I'm sure that all of them were open to doing what is supposed to be done.
1: Absolutely. And that really is the point of coming together with common purpose and holding a vision of peace. So there were people from Mexico. There were people from Sweden, from Germany, from the Netherlands, there were African traditional people there. There were people from Spain. There were people of many, many different religions and belief systems and cultures.
0: Beautiful. And now you also are involved in the Religions with Peace South Africa.
1: Religions for Peace, yes.
0: Tell us a bit about what are some of the key conversations that's been initiated, especially having that space. What are some of the main conversations that you can share with us?
1: Certainly, upliftment of women is really important, and supporting sustainable projects that are women-led. That's a really big one. The intergenerational conversation is crucial. And I'm very, very pleased that there are some young, vibrant, visionary people who are coming up into leadership roles. That's very, very exciting. And they're truly, their voices are being heard in the conversations. Because, you know, the thing is that if the older generation, if the elders are not doing things with the younger generation in mind, then what is the point? Truly, you know, it's for those who will come later.
0: Yeah, so like what legacy are we leaving
1: exactly
0: behind?
1: How do we make the world a better place for those who will come?
0: Certainly. Now, tell us a bit about love as a living, active presence. What inspired this theme?
1: Ah, that was a lyrical pilgrimage. So what inspired that theme was Nuseba, a friend of mine who is resident and doing a chaplaincy in the UK. She had this wonderful idea of creating a lyrical pilgrimage. It's literally her contribution to uniting people across differences. You can follow the Facebook page, Lyrical Pilgrimage Open Mic, because these opportunities and events come up all the time. So please follow for the next event coming up. And Nuseba wanted to celebrate the idea of love and recognizing that love means so many things to so many different people. And love has so many expressions, different expressions. My particular stance on a vision of love is that when we say love as humans, very often we think of romantic love. We think about falling in love. And right there, we set ourselves up for sadness, hurt, and disappointment because our language is to fall in love. And falling, I don't know if you've ever fallen, Zena, but for me, it's painful, it's undignified, it's hurtful. Mm-hmm. It's not something that I really want to put myself in line for. Mm-hmm. I would rather speak about us rising in love, whether it is love in a romantic connotation or love in the in a neighborly context, communities, or just love of life. And I find that the more I love life, the more life loves me back. And so there's this call and response. There's this reciprocity and generosity that comes from all of life around us. I believe in miracles. And I believe that the more we focus on embracing the love that is in all of life and that I see in your eyes, for instance, the more love comes to us and the more we can give back.
2: Now, many people see love or view love as an emotion. But how does one begin to understand that it's so much deeper and more transformative?
1: I think that that is really quite a journey. So for me, the way that journey happened was through great disappointment in love. You know, I think that people are inspired by love and either by great hurt or by great appreciation and a wonderful experience of love. And so for me, it was actually about going, okay, this kind of love is this world love is not really working for me, but there is something else there. And then recognizing that love is inside me and responding to that love that comes to me from the source of my being. And that can then radiate out. The more I fill myself with that, it can radiate out to those around me.
2: I just want to touch on your storytelling and your reflections. When you do that, what is it that you hope for listeners or the audience to really leave with?
1: I think insights and perhaps maybe a little new idea. You know, when horizons start to open up, when the mist starts to roll back, and suddenly you see something that you haven't seen before, or you think about something in a different way. And then when you go up in an aeroplane, or when you even climb a flight of stairs to the highest building, you suddenly see things from a different perspective. And you go, ah, there's something new here for me. That's what I'd like people to take
2: away. Beautiful. Do you know how when you have read a book, and you did it the second time at a different stage and phase of your life, you all of a sudden appreciate it in a different way?
1: It's like you've never read it before sometimes.
2: Because it speaks to you in a different way for the level that you're at. At Ease Radio 786 and 100.4 FM, I am really enjoying the conversation with this afternoon. And of course, we are talking very much about how we can use and understand differences or our diversity in a better way, in a way that unites us rather than separates us, right? So we are really taking that moment to slow things a little bit down and to step into this deeply meaningful and reflective conversation. And it really is one that invites us to connection, to understanding, and to this shared humanity. And so I'm really enjoying what I'm listening to. And of course, we also pause to break away from some of the noise that we are constantly with. It even really creates spaces where people can encounter one another beyond labels and also divisions, reconnecting instead through compassion, through dignity, and through a deeper sense of unity. Now, sometimes interfaith dialogue it's sometimes feels intellectual or symbolic. But how does one move from tolerance, and I think we mentioned earlier, how do you move from tolerance toward genuine relationship and understanding?
1: You know, Zainab, I think that's what stories are for. Our stories, our personal stories. So if I think about, there's a line, Brandy Carlile sings a song called The Story. And there's a line in that song that says, stories don't mean anything if you've got no one to tell them to. But you and I are here to learn from each other. And I can learn from your stories. And your stories can touch my heart deeply. And I hope that my stories might do the same for you. Mm. So I think that's why storytelling is so important.
2: Mm. Now, many people today spiritually also feel somewhat disconnected. Mm. Many go through where they are almost isolated from everyone else. Why do you think spaces for sacred conversation and community are becoming so important these days?
1: Because I think it's the answer to all of the separation that we struggle with and suffer from in the world today. So we have this belief in separation.
2: Mm.
1: And when we come together in sacred spaces, we have the opportunity to remember who we truly are. And who we truly are is family. We are one family. We breathe the same air. And I think that that's a really important part. The other thing is that we have tried so many things in this world to progress. We are so focused on commercial gain, profiteering. Mm. We are focused on commercialism and greed, and it's every person for themselves to a large extent. And we have ended up with people who are chronically lonely. Loneliness in the world is reaching pandemic proportions. People are sad and disconnected. And one way to reconnect is to reconnect through our hearts and that is a spiritual component of our lives, to understand that we are not separate, that we are here for each other, and that nobody needs to ever be alone.
2: You make a good point about So when I said that people often feel spiritually disconnected, right, I sometimes believe or feel that it has a lot to do with how they've edged God out, how they have removed God from the equation. And so, therefore, they have lost that almost, that what you mentioned it earlier, primal...
1: primal spirituality.
2: Primal spirituality that we are born with, right? And so, in order to become connected again, you need to first connect with the higher power, isn't it?
1: Absolutely. And you know, the thing is that is such an important component of our lives. You and I know that, and probably 99.9% of the people listening know that. But in the world that we live in, we don't mention our spirituality in our work environment, in our schools. It's not often something that we speak about openly. And yet, it's the most important part of us because it's what makes us human. So we should really be normalizing, bringing that belief system into every part of our lives.
2: And I think it also brings me to my next question, because really, how can communities or faith communities become places of healing rather than division?
1: I think through collaboration. I think some of the most beautiful healing experiences I've seen have been through being open to one another, staying open to one another, and just holding a space of possibility so that when the time comes, when people are ready, they have somebody to reach out to. And also, when the time comes when people feel vulnerable, they have somebody to reach out to. You know, friendship is a superpower. So being the friend that you want to have, holding space for people who are different, that's really powerful.
2: Now, you obviously work closely with people from different faith traditions. What have you discovered in terms of human beings and how, because this is sharing at the deepest of levels, but what have you discovered about human beings?
1: That everybody wants to be loved. Everybody.
2: That sense of belonging.
1: to be seen, and totally to be seen without being judged, without being rejected. It actually makes me quite emotional to think about it. So a friend of mine was traveling through Europe and had a very long stayover at one of the European airports. And during that time, she got talking with a woman who was highly accomplished. She was a CEO of a multinational, very successful lady. And during the conversation, my friend said to her, "But what is it that you really want?" And this very accomplished lady said, "To be loved." Mm. Just that. And I think that that is the human condition. It's what we're all seeking.
2: Mm. Interesting. You, to be loved and to belong. I think that if there's anyone that's listening right now and searching for meaning, for connection, or just to heal, what gentle advice or encouragement would you offer them?
1: So firstly, to seek the silence of your own heart. And secondly, to simply be open to the opportunities for being in nature, because nature is very healing. The green, natural green, is a natural healer.
2: Mm.
1: The soil is a natural healer. And when you need a person to help you on your path, they are around. And the right people appear. If people would like to reach out to me to link up with a group of people who would be willing to open their hearts and embrace those who are lonely, they're very welcome too.
2: Mm. Just on a very final note, Devon.
1: Already?
2: How exactly do you think people can begin cultivating peace within themselves, especially in a world that often feels very overwhelming and rather fragmented?
1: Your breath is a particularly powerful tool that you have. You don't have to dress up anywhere to go and breathe. You don't have to pay anything to breathe.
2: Mm.
1: Your breath is immensely powerful. And you can do this. If you just close your eyes and just focus on your breathing for 1 minute a day,
2: mm.
1: And if you slow your breathing out down so that you breathe in 2, 3, 4, 5, hold, and release 2, 3, 4, 5. And if you focus on your breathing for 1 minute a day, you will find that everything will change. It gives your brain a little holiday from all the things that are worrying you.
2: Mm.
1: It just refreshes your entire system and enables you to get little bit of different perspective that calms your whole system down. And so many of us are dysregulated today, but your breath can re-regulate you easily and effortlessly.
2: We often speak about the importance of breathing on this very program, and so really a truly enriching and very heartfelt conversation today, of course, discussing discussion that reminds us that connection and compassion, also understanding, are not distant ideals. They are choices we can live out daily. And so a sincere thanks to Reverend Betty Burr for sharing her journey, her wisdom, and also her reflections on love as a powerful and unifying force. Through her work and her words, we are reminded that even in a divided world, there's always space to meet one another with openness and also with humanity. And so as you go about your day today, may you carry a little more awareness, a little more kindness, and a deeper sense of connection with yourself

0: a little more kindness and a deeper sense of connection with yourself and with those around you. Reverend to you, thanks so much for sharing with us so much of yourself. Really appreciate it.
1: It's been a joy, Zainab. Thank you so much.
0: And that's how we end the up close and personal segment. And of course, as we come to the end of this really deeply meaningful conversation, I think we are certainly reminded that while humanity may speak different languages and while they come from different nations and walk different spiritual paths, our shared longing for peace, for dignity and belonging remains universal. And so I'm going to leave you with the verse in Surah Al-Hujurat where Allah says, "We created you into nations and tribes so that you may know one another." 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
1: Timeline for the latest janaza update. The janaza of Shamil Miller of 67A Mannenberg Avenue in Mannenberg is taking place right now at 3 p.m. Salatul janaza will be performed at home and thereafter proceed to Clip Road, Kabristan. For more information, contact the family in 076-154-3650. That's 076-154-3650 or 079-265-9189. For more information, and that the janaza of Shamil Miller, the address 67A Mannenberg Avenue in Mannenberg, the janaza 3 p.m. and it will be performed at home and then after to Clip Road, Kabristan.

0: اللهم اجعل قبرهم روضة من رياض الجنة، ولا تجعل قبرهم خفرة من خفر النيران يا أرحم الراحمين. والحمد لله رب العالمين.
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1: This is Radio 786 and 100.4 FM. And yes, this is where you can hear the difference. And what a beautiful conversation we had with Reverend Burr. And of course, I think it was one conversation that really was quite meaningful. And it really reminded us that while humanity may speak those different languages and come with different nations, we are all one people. And I think that the verse from Surah Hujurat, verse 13, that speaks to how we have been created into nations and tribes so that we may know one another. Perhaps that is your invitation today, that we shouldn't merely just coexist, but to truly know one another with compassion and humility and also openness. And so let's do that today, inshallah. And of course, I hope that the conversation definitely carried some sort of weight in terms of reminding us that we need to be a little bit more gentle, a little more curious, and maybe a renewed commitment to our shared humanity. Well, it is the 7th day of May 2026, and it also corresponds with the day that is World Password Day. It reminds us to protect our digital lives by creating strong, secure passwords. Avoid using pet names, birthdays, or personal details that are easy to guess. And so taking a few moments to update your password today can definitely help protect your privacy and personal information tomorrow. This is a day that I would say is a day for Llewellyn's cults, definitely. And so, yes, if you are listening, Llewellyn, it is World Password Day today. And Llewellyn always reminds us about having to protect our digital lives, of course, by creating these passwords that people will not know about. This is Radio 786 and 100.4 FM. After the break, we bring you our community profile, inshallah. Stay tuned. Today, as we mark the 30th anniversary of the Constitution of South Africa, we reflect on a document that is recognized globally as one of the most progressive constitutions in the world. It was born through struggle, sacrifice, negotiation, and the unwavering belief that every person deserves dignity, equality, freedom, and justice. And for many, it symbolized the promise of a new South Africa. But three decades later, an important question remains. Has the Constitution become a lived reality for all of South Africans? While the Constitution guarantees rights and protections, millions still face poverty, inequality, unemployment, lack of access to quality education, healthcare, housing, and safety. So today we unpack what constitutional democracy truly means beyond speeches, courts, and also textbooks, and whether the promises of the Constitution are being experienced in the everyday lives of ordinary people. Our guest today is Huda Abrams Faker, who is the National Advocacy Manager, National Office Black Sash, and also Tandi Hinkeman, who is the Regional Manager for WC Black Sash. Good afternoon, and thanks so much for joining me.
2: Good afternoon, Zainab. Thank you so much for having us.
1: Absolute pleasure.
3: Assalamu alaikum and good afternoon. Thank you for inviting Black Sash.
1: It is only a pleasure. Well, perhaps we can start off with just telling us about Black Sash and also the impact it has within the community. Perhaps Huda can start with that.
3: Sure. Thank you, Zainab. So Black Sash is a 71-year-old veteran organization. And it's ironic that we're speaking about the Constitution because Black Sash actually started as the Women's Defense of the Constitution League in terms of mourning the Constitution when in 1955 there was an objection to changes of the Constitution which would affect the colored voters' rights. And so now Black Sash then was instrumental in advocating for the dismantling of apartheid, and was recognized and was recognized as one of the key organizations to deal with apartheid. So in terms of Black Sash, currently we advocate for the right to socioeconomic justice, specifically looking at social security and social protection, with emphasis on women and children. And so our role is to make human rights real. Your introduction to this conversation is very apt, because while we're celebrating 30 years of the Constitution, where we expected, you know, a different life for all those living in South Africa, the majority in South Africa are facing very, very deep challenges in terms of poverty and unemployment and inequality still.
1: Yeah, that, of course, Huda Abrams-Faker, National Advocacy Manager at the National Office of Black Sash, an organization with a long and respected history of advocating for social protection, equality and the rights of the most marginalized in our society. And, of course, through Huda's work, she engages with critical issues affecting everyday South Africans, including social grants, poverty and also food insecurity, and also access to basic services and accountability within public systems. And, of course, her advocacy continues to amplify the voices of those too often unheard. Also joining her is Thandi Hinkemann. And of course, we are very pleased to also welcome Thandi. Now, as we mark 30 years of the Constitution, Thandi, why is this milestone significant for South Africa?
2: Zainab, 30 years of the Constitution is deeply significant because it represents South Africa's transition from oppression to democracy. And it also reflects the hope and sacrifices and struggles of millions who fought for freedom, equality, and dignity. Mm. Our Constitution wasn't written and developed in a boardroom. It emerged from pain. It emerged from resistance and negotiation and a collective vision for a different South Africa. So this anniversary is both a celebration and a moment of reflection. We celebrate the protections and freedoms it gives us, but we must also honestly, as Huda said, ask whether all people are truly experiencing those rights in their everyday lives.
1: And that's a very important question. Thandi is the regional manager for WC Black Sash, and of course an organization that has for decades stood alongside communities in the pursuit of social justice. And of course, through Tandi's work, she engages closely with communities across the province, addressing issues around social grants and also access to services and the daily struggles many South Africans continue to face. Her role places her at the intersection of advocacy, civic education and community empowerment. Now, we spoke about the 30 years of the Constitution and why this milestone is so significant, right? Now, South Africa's Constitution is often praised globally, Huda. What makes it so respected and admired internationally?
3: Coming from a history of apartheid, racism, patriarchy, colonialism, the Constitution is definitely seen as a very progressive and transformative legal document, because as you introduced, it focuses on equality, dignity and human rights. And obviously in there is your Bill of Rights, which looks at binding socioeconomic rights, an independent judiciary and participation in a democratic way. The challenge is that at the moment, the Constitution is not a lived reality for most. While we have all these freedoms, there is a challenge in terms of making it real. So you have guarantees in terms of the Constitution, but Black Sash's key role, where we use the Constitution as an advocacy tool, is to hold government to account to ensure that these rights are implemented. So we do this through engaging with communities to understand what the challenges are that they're facing, what their lived realities are, and we then engage with government to address those challenges. And we do that by making sure that we make justice real, so that communities are engaged, understand what their rights are, because it needs to be a live document.
1: Mm.
3: And so a big part of the work that we do is to explain what the constitutional rights are and advocate for those rights to be implemented and give agency to communities.
1: Mm.
3: So when you're looking at the constitution to make it real and respected in terms of, although it's looked at as a very progressive constitution, and on paper, yes, it is, because it includes all these rights, it needs to be translated into a lived reality. So when you understand what the lived realities are and engage with government to ensure it is being held accountable, that they fulfill their legal obligation, a lot of our advocacy engages in making that change and holding government to account. And it could be through engagements, making submissions, but also ultimately going to the courts, because we also need to utilize the fact that we have a constitution, which is actually a legal contract, which binds government in terms of its obligations, but even more importantly, that ties in with the constitution is the fact that we have an independent judiciary, which must ensure the supremacy of the constitution.
1: Now, Thandi, when the constitution was adopted, I'm sure that there was a vision set out for the country and its people. Can you tell us about it?
2: Well, Zainab, the constitution set out a specific vision of a South Africa where every person matters equally. And that's regardless of race or gender or class, religion or background. It envisioned a country that would heal from the divisions of apartheid and build a society based on democratic values, social justice, and also, importantly, fundamental human rights. So at its heart, the vision was about restoring dignity and ensuring that no one would again be treated as less human or excluded from opportunities and rights.
1: But obviously we see a different truth in our communities and so forth. Now, 30 years later, I don't think that we believe that most South Africans truly experience the rights promised in the Constitution in their daily lives. Huda?
3: Yeah, unfortunately, that's why, you know, you say, what is the word, tongue in cheek in terms of celebrating 30 years of democracy, because at the end of the day, it's not a reality in everyone's lives, the majority in South Africa. In terms of what people are experiencing, they are experiencing hunger. They are experiencing poverty. They are experiencing inequality. And that is what is the work of Black Sash in terms of making human rights real. Our current work is looking at social protection, defining what a social protection floor is so that people can live with dignity and that there should be a minimum that those living in South Africa are entitled to in terms of basic income, basic services, education, nutrition, transport, health, housing. And especially when you're looking at the fact that we have a local elections this year, but there are challenges with water, there are challenges with electricity. It makes us accountable that we should make sure that the people in South Africa have agency to ensure that they can advocate for these rights.
1: Now, one of the biggest concerns, Thandi, remains inequality and poverty. Why does the gap between constitutional rights and lived reality still exist?
2: The gap exists because inequality in South Africa is deeply structural and it's also historical. So apartheid created enormous economic and social divides that really cannot be undone overnight. But we also have to acknowledge ongoing challenges such as unemployment and corruption, weak implementation of policies, and also failures in public service delivery. It's important to note, Zainab, that rights on paper are important, but rights require functioning systems. It requires the political will and accountability, also the resources, so that it can become real in people's lives. And that's why organizations like the Black Sash continue to work very hard to advocate for accountability, but also to advocate for community participation.
1: Mm. Now, Huda, what role should government or communities and the ordinary citizen play in ensuring that this constitution becomes more than just that document?
3: Many of the rights that are implemented and how they are implemented, government is guided by what the budget is and respond to the challenges of fiscal constraints, as they put it. But I think the lens of budget must be looked at it through a human rights lens, where the budget must be seen as an investment. And it can be argued that the majority of the budget goes to social spending, but it's not making a big enough impact. And that's where they must really make a commitment to implement the terms and the provisions of the Constitution and the Bill of Rights. Mm. So in terms of ordinary citizens and communities, they must have voices and have agency. And that's where Black Sash plays a role to make sure that we want to make human rights real and make justice real by making sure that the communities understand their rights and have a platform for public participation. So on the one hand, government must ensure that there is transparency, that there is public participation, hear the voices of community and make an informed decision through proper and transparent consultation. Mm. A lot of the decisions are sometimes justified by the fiscal envelope, if you can put it, rather than by understanding what the needs and challenges are of communities. And that is through transparency and open communication to ensure that there is public participation processes in place.
1: Absolutely. And of course, you mentioned that to have voice and to have agency, one has to understand the Constitution. Now, Thandi, perhaps you can touch on, for young South Africans especially, why is it so important to understand the Constitution and also the sacrifices that was made to achieve democracy?
2: So, Zainab, many young South Africans were born into democracy. And so it is very important to understand that the freedoms that we enjoy today were very hard fought for, and it came at great sacrifice. The Constitution belongs to young people, too. And it's very important that they understand and grasp that. It protects their dignity, their education, their freedom of expression, as well as their future opportunities. And so young people need to shift their mindset and view themselves not only as the inheritors of democracy and this constitution, but they are the future guardians of the constitution and the future guardians of democracy. And so understanding the constitution empowers young people to really shape a more just and an equitable society and play an active role in the guardianship of human rights going forward.
1: I like that youth playing a role of a guardian to and not just inheritors. I think that is what we should try and implement. Now, just on a final note, Huda, looking ahead, what exactly would it take for the Constitution to genuinely live in our homes, in our schools, in our clinics, workplaces and communities across the country?
3: It's for government to be intentional to address this triple challenge that we've inherited from apartheid, continue to struggle with in terms of inequality, unemployment and poverty. Black Sash is strongly advocating for a universal basic income grant to address these challenges. And this was a recommendation made by the Taylor Commission, which was a commission that government had spearheaded to address the question of how do we deal with this challenge of poverty. And so when you're looking at responding in a way that addresses everyone's challenges, where you will have a universal basic income grant, where there is a cash transfer, where people have agency to be able to have a home, to be able to put food on the table, to be able to independently decide how they work, transport, health, education, etc. So I think that would be the starting point, obviously, and job creation. And on that note, I also want to just, as a matter of interest, say that the right to work is the one provision that is not in the South African Constitution. Mm. So that's just an interesting point to note. But I think the fact that we have very high unemployment and the need for there to be jobs, but complemented by a government providing a cash transfer, by investing in the people that live in South Africa, we could make the Constitution a reality.
1: Absolutely. And of course, as we reflect on 30 years of the Constitution of South Africa, perhaps the true measure of its success lies not only in how beautifully it was written, but in how deeply it is lived. And the Constitution was, of course, never meant to remain confined to courtrooms, ceremonies, or political speeches. It was meant to protect dignity, create opportunities, and restore humanity to all who live in this country. And so while we celebrate how far South Africa has come, we must also honestly confront how far we will need to go to ensure that freedom, equality, and justice are realities for everyone, not privileges for only a few. And so only then we will truly honor the vision, the courage, and the sacrifices upon which our democracy was indeed built. We say many, many thanks to Huda Abrams Faker, National Advocacy Manager for National Office Black Sash, and also Thandi Hinkeman, Regional Manager for Western Cape Black Sash. Thanks so much for your time. Until we speak again, assalamu alaikum and bye-bye.
3: Thank you for having us.
1: It was only a pleasure. And that Huda Abrams Faker and also Thandi Hinkeman speaking to us this afternoon during our community profiles. And so as we move through our days, may we continue searching for the colour in life, the moments that inspire joy, gratitude, connection and peace. Even during difficult times, there is always something meaningful waiting to be noticed. And sometimes changing how we look at life helps us rediscover the beauty that has been there all along. And so until the next time, keep choosing light, keep choosing hope, and keep finding reasons to smile. Assalamu alaikum wa rahmatullahi wa barakatuh.
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2: 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Once the complaint has been received, Radio 786 will respond to your complaint in writing within 3 days of receipt. 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Reach them via email at consumer@icasa.org.za or post your complaint to 350 Witch Hazel Avenue, Eco Park Estate, Centurion. Their telephone number is 012-568-3000. Radio 786 also welcomes all compliments and suggestions.

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1: Assalamu alaikum and good afternoon. I am Khadija Davids. Fadil Adams faces three counts of fraud and two counts of defeating the administration of justice. The state alleges that the offences relate to prison visits Adams had made. Prosecutors say Adams visited Westville Correctional Centre on the 2nd of November in 2024 and the 24th of January last year. During the visits, Adams is accused of interviewing two awaiting trial inmates. One inmate is linked to the Sindisiso Mogako murder case and the other inmate was in custody for a partly heard matter. The state claims Adams misrepresented that he was an official parliamentary duty. Authorities allegedly arranged official police escorts based on that impression. Now, prosecutors say he had no mandate from Parliament and no authorization to conduct the interviews. The state opposed bail during today's proceedings. The case was postponed to May 13th for a bail application. The infiltration of the police by criminal networks cannot be underestimated. This is the assertion of anti-crime expert Mike Bolhase. He was speaking as 35 members of the anti-gang unit are under criminal investigation, with another 45 facing internal disciplinary action. The AGU was established in 2018 to combat the growth of criminal gangs. And while there have been some significant arrests since then, concern is growing that the unit has become just another arm of the police service. Bolhase says that criminals have become more sophisticated by targeting police through more sinister means.
2: The gangs knows what's going on in the cops. They knows what's going on with the Mahlanga Commission. They know what's happening in the mid-level police as well as the local police stations. That includes a mayor, and that includes banking officials, cell phone networks, business networks. It's organized crime. Gang violence operates on the basis of organized crime and racketeering. So they have an existing network that is extremely efficient and successful, and they like a chameleon, they can adapt.
1: Anti-crime expert Mike Bolhase. The Police and Prison Civil Rights Union has demanded immediate consequence management following what it calls a reckless and unlawful disclosure of medical information by the South African Police Service in the Western Cape. The union says confidential health records of nearly 3,000 police employees were circulated internally. The information was allegedly attached to a human resources email on leave and absenteeism management. It reportedly included members' illness diagnoses and sensitive medical details. PopGuru describes the incident as a gross violation of privacy, dignity and workplace trust. Medical data is classified as special personal information under the law. More information has emerged at the Mahlanga Commission of Inquiry, which is probing the theft of drugs from the Hawks' offices in Port Shepstone. Commissioners are questioning why the law enforcement facility has no security measures in place. Yesterday, retired Hawks officer Jacobus Prinsloo testified before the commission. He addressed the 2021 theft of 541 kilograms of cocaine from the agency's premises. Prinsloo served as unit commander at the Port Shepstone office at the time. Evidence has shown that the seized cocaine remained at the office for 5 months. This was instead of it being transferred to the forensic science lab for testing. The drugs were valued at about 200 million rand when thieves broke in. The office had no CCTV cameras, no working alarm system, and no 24-hour security. The premises had also been broken into 8 times between 2011 and 2021. Recapping the top story on Radio 786 at this hour, Fadil Adams faces 3 counts of fraud and 2 counts of defeating the administration of justice. The state alleges that the offences relate to prison visits Adams had made. Prosecutors say Adams visited the Westville Correctional Centre on the 2nd of November in 2024 and 24th of January a year later. And during the visits, Adams is accused of interviewing two awaiting trial inmates. That's the news for now. Headlines follow at 4:30.
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0: Assalamu alaikum wa rahmatullahi wa barakatuh, and welcome to the Soundbites right here on Radio 786 100.4 FM. I am your host, Nurunisa Isaacs, greeting you on behalf of the team, which includes my co-host, Hamidullah Hesi, and technician Tariq Sali back in the house today. Assalamu alaikum, Tariq. So coming up in the program for today, we unpack the peace deal between taxi associations Qatar and Codeta. Heavy weather conditions along the Garden Route has claimed the life of a social worker who was en route to work, and we are going to be discussing TVET colleges, breaking through the stigma around it. Why are TVET colleges often overlooked as an option for tertiary education? We're going to be discussing that after 5 o'clock, inshallah. All that and more with the latest sports, weather and traffic. 0786 1011 12 is at WhatsApp number, so do make sure that you keep it on standby. We have a jam-packed lineup coming up for you in the program, so do make sure that you do not go anywhere. It is the Soundbite on Radio 786 100.4 FM. 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Now, leadership from taxi associations Qatar and Codeta have reached a significant peace breakthrough following a high-level meeting held at the Nyanga taxi terminus on Monday. The engagement was aimed to end years of violent conflict between the two associations that has claimed the lives of several and also severely disrupted transport services for thousands of commuters. Now, Qatar chairperson Nkululeko Setibi described the gathering as one of the most important engagements between the rival bodies in recent years. There have been a lot of bloodsheds, as well as members and drivers, as well as leaders, of course, being killed in the process, and of course, commuters bearing the brunt. Now, to explain this landmark peace agreement and how it has been received by the respective associations as far is the taxi associations Makosandile Tumana. Makosandile, good afternoon and welcome to the program.
1: Good afternoon to you and your listeners.
0: Thank you very much for having me. Thank you so much for your time. Makosandile, talk to us about this peace deal. We do know that Qatar and Codeta has a long-standing history. How important is this peace deal?
1: Firstly, let me confirm that we met with Qatar on Monday, regarding with what occurred in Nyanga in early March, when the members of Qatar went to the police station to open up some cases for their own members. So the meeting was very constructive. Because of that, we agreed upon that there will be no one who have to go alone in every challenges that we have between the two parties. So if Codeta do have any problem in the association, he mustn't hesitate to approach Qatar to get assistance to resolve the matter. So I can confirm that the meeting was very fruitful, and we promise that if we can keep in those resolutions, then everything in the province can go smooth.
0: Now, Makosandile, this, of course, is considered a landmark peace agreement. What exactly does the agreement entail? And also, what are the responsibilities from both Qatar and Codeta to make sure that it is being fulfilled?
1: Actually, there was no signed memorandum of agreement whatsoever. It was just an engagement between the two parties towards peace agreement, you know. But what we emphasized there was that let us stick on our constitutions, because the only thing that we assume is making a lot of challenges in the industry is that people are just ignoring the constitution. They do whatever they please. So we said we must go back again to our constituency to say the constitution of the organization is the priority. No one. We have jumped over the constitution. We must respect it. We must adore the constitution.
0: Now, with that being said, and thank you for the clarification, of course, there hasn't been any peace agreement that has been signed, but of course, this is a step in the right direction. What is the next step after this?
1: Yes, I'm not sure about the date that our president can secure for the next engagement. But we agreed that let us continue to have this kind of engagement so that people can be familiar with each other and going forward.
0: Now, Marcus Ndile, not too long ago, there have been serious tensions over certain taxi routes. We do know that Somerset West and Mfuleni was a very contentious route, and it resulted in the Mobility Department effectively closing that particular route for a couple of weeks or almost a month, and it has impacted drivers who rely on that route to make a living. Now, I do understand that the respective taxi associations aren't finding the reasons and the efforts by the Mobility Department to be fruitful. Where does this leave, you know, the future of this route? Do we anticipate that the associations will take matters into their own hands? Or can you guarantee that there will be no more violent disputes over the route, considering that a peace talk engagement has recently been held?
1: Firstly, let me emphasize this. If ever there is any form of violence, that is not get discussed by any organization or these are our primary associations that affected the most, you know. So if ever the association have any kind of problem with another, they must approach our regions. Then we discuss the matter. We see. We're seeking for together an amicable solution to resolve it.
0: As a closing question, do you have any confidence that after this meeting, with the matters that have been discussed, that the respective associations, Kata and Kodeta, that the working relationship between the two will be a much more flexible one?
1: We are appealing to our constituency to obey our rules and regulations and listen to the leadership and follow the direction of the leadership, because all these things doesn't come right on top. It comes from the bottom level. So we are pleading to our members to respect the leadership and follow the right direction to build the industry to go forward.
0: Mm. Marcus Ndile, thank you so much for your time. He is the public relations officer for the Kata Taxi Association, speaking to us on 100.4 FM. Let's find out what's happening on your road, and then thereafter, Masood Curtis with Khair Hira.
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3: Taking a look at your roads this afternoon, there is an update on the roadworks on the N2 inbound before Robert Sobukwe. They have been cleared at this stage. And there's a report of congestions on the N1 inbound at Wingfield Interchange. Do expect some delays there on that road. Further congestions on the N1 inbound at M5 southbound ramp. Do expect some delays there. And there was reports of a stationary vehicle on the N2 outbound after Boschett's Quarry. The left lane is closed. Do expect some delays there. Do buckle up and keep safe following distance.

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You are with the Soundbite. And coming up on the program after the 4:30 headlines, I'll be heading off to the sporting field to get the latest fixtures with Brother Hussein Abrahams. And we're going to be looking at heavy weather conditions along the Garden Route that claimed the life of a social worker and en route to work. And also looking at breaking the stigma around TVET colleges and why is it an overlooked option. So, inshallah, do stay tuned to Radio 786 100.4 FM as we bring you these and obviously your sports, weather, and traffic. 0786 10 11 12. That is how you interact with the show. And for now, we take a listen to Muhammad Tariq with Ya Hanana. 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

0: Radio 786 on 100.4 FM, Mohammed Tariq with Ya Hanana. And the time has just gone 4:26 this afternoon. Do remember that the dhikr later on, inshallah, on Radio 786 that you can tune into. We're going to be having the Nurul Huda dhikr Jama that's going to be with us this evening. So do stay tuned and do listen to the content that we have in store. 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
1: Now, concerns around transparency and respect of government levels is always a point of contention among both members of the public as well as opposition parties. Now, this morning, NRA fleshed out concerns around tech data centers and transparency, more so how it could become a stain on the city of Cape Town's electricity supply. Now, word is that another four data centers are set to call the mother city home, and they would consume 34% of the municipality's electricity supply. NRA's Tashik Trubody spoke to the City of Cape Town's Middle Committee member for Energy, and she is Alderman Xanthia Limburg. Let's take a listen.
2: How do the approvals for these centres then work? Given, of course, as you highlight, that there are applications made, and depending on where they are and what the supply looks like there, there are those particular considerations that are being made. I know you're not Zahid Badruddin, so I'm not going to ask you necessarily about the water situation, but if you do have any information about that, I'd like to understand when making that consideration, how do the approvals or the zoning for a data center work?
3: So the city assesses any application that comes in for data center development through its standard land use and building approval processes in terms of the municipal planning bylaw. And that is also the point where the public get to have input input into those applications. From an energy side, there is a long-term planning unit that assesses the impact of data centers on the electricity grid. And obviously that informs that decision-making process. And on the water side, very similarly, each application is considered on its merits in line with the city's master sector plans as well as national legislation. It's important just to also point out that beyond city approvals, the data centers will often require additional regulatory approvals as well, such as environmental authorizations, potentially water use license, depending on their usage. But the city obviously strongly encourages efficient water use, given our history in relation to drought. So, for example, we'll make it mandatory to ensure that there are water efficient fittings, recycling, the use of reuse or non-potable or alternative water sources being used on site. But many of the data centers have also advanced to a point where they actually require limited water for things such as cooling, given the advancements in this technology. And so much of their water use is really basic water use, if I can put it, for day-to-day operations. But the cooling aspect would be far more water intensive.
1: So that was Xanthia Limburg. She is the Energy Middle Committee member for Energy in the municipality, speaking to Radio 786's Tashik Trubody this morning. And is looking around concerns around electricity usage. We are seemingly going to get more data centers, four more tech data centers, which is suspected to consume 34% of the municipality's electricity supply. What does that mean for consumers? So we needed to flesh that out to see how you would be impacted. Radio 786 is Tashik Trubody speaking to Middle Committee member for Energy, Xanthia Limburg, on 100.4 FM. 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
5: Fadil Adams faces 3 counts of fraud and 2 counts of defeating the administration of justice. The state alleges that the offences relate to prison visits Adams had made in 2024 and 2025. The infiltration of the police by criminal networks cannot be underestimated. This is the assertion of anti-crime expert Mike Borges. He was speaking as 35 members of the anti-gang unit are under criminal investigation, with another 45 facing internal disciplinary action. Police and Prisons Civil Rights Union has demanded immediate consequence management following what it calls a reckless and unlawful disclosure of medical information by the South African Police Service in the Western Cape. And more information has emerged at the Madlanga Commission of Inquiry, which is probing the theft of drugs from the Hawks' offices in Port Shepstone. Commissioners are questioning why the law enforcement facility had no security measures in place. That's news making headlines at this hour. More follows at 5.
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0: Taking a look at your roads this afternoon, there is an update on the roadworks that were on the N2 inbound before Robert Sobukwe, where they have been cleared at this stage, and there's reports of congestions on the N1 inbound at the Wingfield interchange. Do expect some delays there. Stationary vehicle on the N2 outbound after Borchard's Quarry, the left lane is closed. Do expect some delays there. More reports of congestions on the N1 inbound at M5 southbound ramp. Do expect some delays there. Do buckle up and keep a safe following distance.
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0: In Cape Town and its suburbs, tomorrow a mostly sunny day is expected and will be accompanied by southeasterly wind reaching speeds of up to 15 kilometers per hour. Temperatures should range from 8 to a high of 19 degrees.
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0: straight into the sporting world, Brother Hussein Abrahams. Assalamu alaikum.
1: Assalamu alaikum.
0: Wa alaikum salam.
1: There seems to be a breakdown. Greetings to all the listeners wherever they be. That's my opening phrase. So if you hear me hack, and I can't hear you clearly. But Bucks can't make it 2 weeks in a row, two days in a row. Surely. I mean, now we're doing it by default because the mighty Amakosi held high riding Mamelodi to a 1-1 draw. Mm-hmm. And you silent about the matter. I thought you'd be jumping up and down.
0: You know, but they're saying you know how I feel about Kaizer Chiefs. You know, when I look at them and I look at, you know, at this point, if Kaizer Chiefs wins, I'm actually very happy for them, because I mean, they get more losses than wins. But if they lose, it's we've cried too many tears, but they're saying we've cried too many tears.
1: Yeah. And I mean, I think the pressure just starting to tell on them, you know.
0: Yes.
1: Because, and all of a sudden, Pirates look like they, I'm not going to say home and dry. You know, we know there's many a step between the cup and the lip. You know, just ask Man City. Exactly the same. In fact, the parallel is almost exactly the same, eh? You have, and I just hope that, Miguel Cardoso, he didn't look at. You know, he wasn't exactly smiling yesterday, but I mean, he was gracious in defeat, and I like that. In the meantime, Paris Saint-Germain secured their place in the final, 6-5 aggregate after playing to a 1-1 draw with Bayern last night. Wow, I just realized that that 5-4 victory was an amazing. And when Ousmane Dembele fired PSG ahead in the first half, and you know, and as predicted, Harry Kane. What can I say about Harry Kane? He's the one guy that you can depend on for scoring goals. And he got a late equalizer for Bayern. All roads lead to Budapest, and you know what? They reckon the airfares from the UK to Budapest has gone through the roof. The tickets are all gone through the roof. And you know, if you look at North London supporters, they have to really cough up they want to see the team in action. But it's just amazing how the price is skyrocketing. And you're talking about prices skyrocketing. If you look at the World Cup, I mean, the World Cup, the hotels are not open. The World Cup kicks off in about a month's time, June. Yes, perhaps less than a month even. And it's just so amazing that all of a sudden, you know, the sky, the tickets are going sky high, the hotel accommodation always sky, and the accommodation, I tell you what, is not up to expectation. So that's just the way it is. Absolutely unbelievable. Really, really, it just shows you what happens when tickets become unaffordable, and it's almost like it's for the rank and the file that goes with you week in and week out when they're not able to attend arguably the biggest day in Arsenal's history in the last 20 years. So that for me, the downside of all these things at a bit, you know, we talk about sport, but when sport, when they become capitalistic, and then you ask yourself, what does it mean for the man in the street? Why is it that when people support day in and day out, you know, come rain or sunshine, they are there for the action. And yet when they really want to be there, they can't be there because it's too expensive. Fortunately, you know that you're in the PSL, you can still get a ticket for 50 Rand, eh? And it doesn't matter who's playing who, and that is just how affordable the PSL has made a ticket for local fans. You know, I mean, even the biggest of the derbies, you know, you can get a ticket for 150 Rand. Doesn't matter whether it's Chiefs and Pirates. There's always thought for the people who really are the diehards of football in South Africa. So well done to the PSL for at least getting one thing right. All they must get right is now the parking and the ticket system for big days, the FNB, when Chiefs meet Pirates. Tomorrow, of course, the Stormers will be playing. And for me, that's a huge game for the Stormers. Eh? They've got to win. They've got to win if they want to achieve a home final. They're up against Ulster. Ireland hasn't been exactly been the Stormers happy hunting ground. Although they've beaten Ulster three occasions, Ulster beat them twice. It's playing away from home that for me could be the crucial decide. You know, we're talking about home ground advantage, and we know about that 50-50 calls that always go the way of the home side. That is what worries me. That game is tomorrow. By the way, Dion Fourie will be playing his 140th cap for the Stormers. Amazing. Absolutely amazing, eh? Oh, you know, we were jumping to rugby, but we got to get that Aaron snatched a draw against AmaZulu in the Durban Derby. And, you know, I thought that there was a jinx of that last night. Everybody played the draw. Everybody played the draw. Chiefs and Pirates won all. The Durban Derby, Arrows and AmaZulu won all. Marumo Gallants against TS Gallagher won all. So I thought perhaps, you know, something. And then Richards Bay against Polokwane City. Not. Unbelievable. You know, it shows that when it comes to the business end of the competition, and you know, we're really at the bottom end of the competition. I mean, the tail end of the competition. And every point counts, you know. And the pressure also counts. I mean, TS Galaxy, Bernard Parker, he's their interim coach. I mean, he must have been happy with, you know, whatever came his way after the disappointing defeat against the Durban City in the final. So, yeah, it's, you know. So, just to come. So, it's pressure time. Really, really pressure time. Even in rugby, I'll stand the Stormers. The Bulls against Zebre. The Sharks, well, Siya Kolisi coming back to Cape Town to play for the Stormers again. And, you know, he's really deserting a sinking ship because notwithstanding the array of internationals, you know, the Sharks really, really haven't been able to come up with any silverware. They haven't been able to replicate that number of international caps on the playing field. The format has been dismal. The Lions, the surprise pack of the season, they had Leinster away. All big games for this African team. Let's hope that you know, they can withstand the pressure. Certainly the Bulls are at home to Zebre, and they, of all the African teams, they are in pole position, you know, if they win right up and you know, some other results go their way, they could well be sitting with the home semi-final. That's it from my side.
0: Inshallah, hopefully.
1: I must say, for a man that's got, he's got the bit between the teeth in terms of the silverware, you've been very subdued tonight. But I like that. You know, just like a Kodosa was humble in defeat, you're gracious. You're gracious. You can't just, you know, jump up in the end and beat your chest here. You know, just keep it cool.
0: Yeah, we'll relax.
1: You won't
0: relax
1: be there tomorrow, but, you know, we look forward to weekend results.
0: Inshallah.
1: Assalamu alaikum wa rahmatullahi wa barakatuh.
0: Wa alaikum salam wa rahmatullahi wa barakatuh. And that was Brother Hussein Abrahams giving us the latest in the world of sport. To catch him tomorrow, inshallah, as he gives you the latest then. And what is going to be, or what you can expect in the weekend with regards to the world of sport. You are tuned into Radio 786 on 100.4 FM. Hayatuna by Mohammed Yusuf.

0: Radio 786 100.4 FM. A beautiful nasheed there by Mohammed Yusuf called Ahaya Tuna. Now, we are going to be moving on to the Garden Route area. We do know that certain schools in the Garden Route district, of course, have been closed due to the heavy rainfall there. But of course, tragedy has extended beyond just that. At least one person has lost their life due to the severe rains that lashed into the eastern parts of the Garden Route in the province. A 37-year-old woman was killed when a tree fell onto her car in Knysna. She has been identified as Lauren Fred, a social worker with the Provincial Department of Social Development. Now, the MEC for the department, Yako Lont, says she was on her way to assist evacuated residents when the tragic incident occurred. He joins us now for more. MEC Lont, thank you so much for your time.
1: Good afternoon, and good afternoon to all the listeners.
0: Thank you so much. Obviously, this is a tragedy that one seemingly can't seem to wrap their head around. Just your immediate reaction when you receive the news.
1: I mean, it's heartbreaking. I mean, our social workers, they often do the unseen work. They're behind the scenes. They go out, those people that are displaced, they do assessments. I mean, in Knysna, Lauren and her colleagues, they've done over 200 assessments in Knysna, 14 in Bito. And as soon as the access roads are available, there's another 80 assessments waiting to be done. And Lauren and her colleagues, that's the type of work that they've been doing to make sure that those affected by the floods get the necessary support. And it is just it's a freak tragedy that happened. And it's heartbreaking for the family, for the colleagues there. So it is really, really sad for the DSD family, but also her immediate family.
0: Of course. And of course, our prayers are with with her family as well, and all of those that are being impacted by the heavy rains out in the Garden Route District Municipality and elsewhere. Now, social workers, as you mentioned, they play a very behind-the-scenes role. And they also have a duty to the public, a duty that sometimes, goes unnoticed and sometimes even goes disrespected. Regardless of the weather, they are still required to show up. How does this incident highlight the plight of social workers and the dangers that they have to endure to fulfill their public mandate?
1: I mean, social workers, and in fact all frontline workers in general, are often impacted by the disasters, but they continue to deliver services. Even as we speak now, our social work services have not been suspended. They've continued to conduct the assessments. Those colleagues of Lauren that's been affected, I mean, trauma counseling has been arranged for them. The family is also being linked up with trauma counseling services when they are ready to take that up. But it's often not just in disasters. Throughout the year, our social workers have to go into some of the most dangerous areas, but they still do their work. And we've spoken before about the challenges that they face. And that is why I've been advocating that social workers should be classified as a frontline service. We've been advocating this on a national level. Colleagues in the National Assembly is also pushing this. My HOD is pushing this because they are the ones that, as you correctly say, often overlooked, but they are that heartbeat of the communities, those that are in need. And they do it selflessly, often late into the hour, late into the evening, early in the mornings, trying to make sure that those in need get the support that they so desperately are in need of.
0: Mm. Now, are social work services going to potentially be temporarily suspended until the weather subsides, or is the demand for their services that great in the Garden Route District Municipality at this particular time that it's still all hands on deck?
1: No, social work services have not been suspended. Our social workers, our social auxiliary workers, Lauren was a social auxiliary worker, they continue to do the conduct the assessments, because if we don't do that, we can't unlock the services, the support services provided to those residents. So we still need to do our work so that the resources get unlocked for those families and those individuals that are in need.
0: Mm. Now, as a closing question, MEC, this, of course, it's going to take some time for, you know, the situation to clear up in the Garden Route District Municipality. What type of support is the department providing to affected families? We do know schools, of course, are also closed, and I know children may also be impacted by this. So what type of support has been made available from your department to those affected areas?
1: So, I mean, the department has funded different organizations that do these disaster relief. So we do, our own staff do the assessments that's needed, but also then the funded organizations, they provide the necessary hot meals, the necessary blanket. And if there's any people from the public that want to support, please reach out to our organizations that provide these funding and support. We can provide you the contact number of the department. It's 0800-220-250, or look on the websites of the various municipalities, the George Municipality, Knysna, the Garden Route District, the Bitter Municipality. But those are the heavily impacted areas. But across the province, there are areas that's affected. So please reach out and support these organizations.
0: MEC Yakolon, thank you so much for your time. I do know that you still have another engagement and that you did step out of a meeting for this, so greatly appreciated. MEC for Social Development in the Western Cape, Yakolon, speaking to us on 100.4 FM. Yeah, very tragic. I mean, you're on your way to work to go and help, you know, affected residents in your district, only to be met with a tragic end. A tree fell onto the car of 37-year-old social worker Lauren Fredericks, and of course she was tragically killed as a result, and she was on her way to assist evacuated residents when the tragic incident occurred. Our thoughts and prayers are with her family during this affected time, and this just should highlight that the work of social workers should not be undermined. They do really risk a lot to make sure that they are delivering, you know, the services that are required for affected families in the province, regardless of where they may be. So again, we make dua for our protection over each and all during, you know, difficult times, inshallah. But also just staying on the topic of the heavy rainfall that we are seeing in certain parts of the Garden Route municipality.

of the heavy rainfall that we are seeing in certain parts of the Garden Route municipality. Heavy rains, of course, have triggered flooding, evacuations and widespread disruption. And an estimated more than 200 millilitres of rain fell in the Batu municipal area, with nearly 200 millilitres recorded in Knysna. Authorities say the intense rainfall has severely impacted infrastructure. But a bit on the good news side, we do know that Knysna has been battling with water shortages, and the dams are seemingly doing a lot better due to the heavy rainfall. But still a tragic story nonetheless. It is the Soundbite on Radio 786 100.4 FM. Coming up after 5 o'clock, inshallah, we will be speaking about TVET colleges and why is it that they are usually often overlooked as an option, a first option for tertiary education when it comes to matrics and even parents. Why is that the case? We will be unpacking that a little bit after 5 o'clock, inshallah. We do have a tongue twister, I believe, after 5. So do make sure that you get ready to send us your voice notes on 0786 1011 12. I do not know what Hamidullah Hissi has planned for us, but we'll take it in our stride. We're now going to be listening to Saeed with a beautiful nasheed called Back to You.

0: Assalamu alaikum and good afternoon. I am Khadija Davids. The Western Cape government says it's continuing a coordinated response to severe weather affecting parts of the province. An intense cut-off low brought heavy rain and strong winds, prompting an orange level 8 warning from the Weather Service. The Garden Route and parts of the Central Karoo have been hardest hit. Acting Western Cape Premier Ivan Meyer.
1: The Western Cape government, through the Western Cape Provincial Disaster Management Centre and the local municipal disaster management centres, are currently focusing on saving lives and property in the Garden Route, Central Karoo and the Overberg districts. We are on full alert and all the relevant authorities are working closely together to manage this disaster and to save lives and properties.
0: Acting Western Cape Premier Ivan Meyer. A joint operations centre has been activated to coordinate emergency efforts. One person has died during the adverse weather conditions. Several incidents of localised flooding have been reported across affected areas and a number of roads remain closed with motorists urged to avoid flooded routes. Emergency shelters have been opened to assist displaced residents. In Bidu, Knysna, Oudtshoorn, Prince Albert and Beaufort West, hunters have been accommodated in halls and churches. Food, blankets and other support services are also being provided to vulnerable communities. Fidel Adams faces 3 counts of fraud and 2 counts of defeating the administration of justice. The state alleges that the offences relate to prison visits Adams had made. Prosecutors say Adams visited Westville Correctional Centre on the 2nd of November in 2024 and the 24th of January the following year. During the visits, Adams is accused of interviewing 2 awaiting trial inmates. One inmate is linked to the Sindiso Magako murder case. The other inmate was in custody for a partly heard matter. The state claims that Adams misrepresented that he was on official parliamentary duty, and authorities allegedly arranged official police escorts based on that impression. Our prosecutors say he had no mandate from Parliament and no authorization to conduct the interviews. The state opposed bail during today's proceedings and the case was postponed to May 13th for a bail application. 6 years after SARS scrapped plans for a cigarette track and trace system, the idea is back on the agenda. This time, the National Consumer Commission is leading the charge. Track and trace systems use barcodes to follow products through the supply chain and curb black market sales. Researchers say the system could hit the booming illicit cigarette trade hard. The University of Cape Town estimates that Treasury has lost more than 120 billion rand in cigarette taxes over 2 decades. A legal pack of cigarettes should cost over 36 rand, but many sell for under 20 rand. Some brands are reported to be almost entirely non-compliant. NCC spokesperson Petro Ntaba says the focus will be on goods with the highest levels of illicit trade and health risks, and these include tobacco, alcohol, medicines, food and some consumer appliances. The exact system has not yet been decided. The Police and Prisons Civil Rights Union has demanded immediate consequence management following what it calls a reckless and unlawful disclosure of medical information by the South African Police Service in the Western Cape. The union says confidential health records of nearly 3,000 police employees were circulated internally. The information was allegedly attached to a human resources email on leave and absenteeism management. It reportedly included members' illness diagnoses and sensitive medical details. Popgro describes the incident as a gross violation of privacy, dignity and workplace trust. Medical data is classified as special personal information under the law. Recapping the top story on Radio 786 at this hour, the Western Cape government says it's continuing a coordinated response to severe weather affecting parts of the province. An intense cut-off low brought heavy rains and strong winds, prompting an orange level 8 warning from the South African Weather Service. That's the news for now. 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
3: Taking a look at your roads this afternoon, there is a stationary vehicle on the N1 outbound before the tunnel. The left lane is closed. Do expect no delays there on that road. And there's an update on the stationary vehicle that was on the N2 outbound after Borchardt Square. The left lane is closed. There is a long delays. The back of Chew goes to Jacaville. So if you can use an alternative route, please do so. And there's congestions on the M5 south at N2 outbound. Do expect some delays there. Congestions on the N1 inbound at ramp to Brighton Road. Do expect some delays there. Do buckle up and keep a safe following distance this afternoon.
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3: In Cape Town and its suburbs, tomorrow a mostly sunny day is expected and will be accompanied by southeasterly wind reaching speeds of up to 15 kilometers per hour. Temperatures should range from 8 to a high of 19 degrees.

0: 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The time is 6 minutes after 5 o'clock. 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You are tuned into the Soundbite. I am Nurinisa Isaacs. In studio with me is Hamidullah Hesse and Tariq Sali, and we'll be keeping you company up until 5:45 this evening, inshallah. The sun is beautiful, shining in all of her glory, mashallah. How is everyone doing so far in the day? It's Thursday, alhamdulillah. Almost at the end of the week. We're doing okay?
1: Yeah, we're doing good, alhamdulillah. As you say now, the sun is shining outside. I went outside twice earlier on. It felt very warm being outside. But as soon as you walk inside, then you feel a bit colder. But it is quite a very lovely day to be outside. So I hope the listeners did take advantage of the day and its warmth. But generally, it's been a very awesome Thursday. I think it's been an awesome Thursday.
0: Alhamdulillah, it has been an awesome Thursday. You know, just a little bit stressful here and there. But you know, that's part of the day.
1: Yeah.
0: Alhamdulillah, if you don't experience a bit of stress in the day, I feel like your purpose for living is a bit...
1: You must be tested.
0: Allah needs to show you why he's going to give you, you know, some ease. So you can appreciate it, you know.
1: You will appreciate the ease when...
0: there's a little bit of stress.
1: When you have a little bit of stress. But hopefully, you have no stress this afternoon as a listener of the Soundbite. Hopefully you are free of all those stresses.
0: We're here now.
1: So it's going to be okay. It's going to be okay.
0: I have a question, actually.
1: Uh-huh.
0: It's about handwriting.
1: Okay.
0: Tariq, you can shout your answer from there. When you write with a pen and a paper, do you write in cursive or do you write in print, or is it a mixture of the two?
2: Now, currently, it's normal writing.
0: So, like print?
2: Yeah.
0: Okay. Hamidullah? Okay, I've seen Hamidullah's handwriting. Yeah, Ilahi.
1: Need I say more?
0: AI will have a very terrible time with your handwriting, which is good.
1: I don't know what to call my writing. I think it's a bit of both.
0: Okay.
1: Because
0: write something on my notebook.
1: Okay.
0: Write brain teaser on my notebook.
1: Okay, let's write brain teaser.
0: So there's a reason why I'm asking this particular question. It's because I saw a theory. I'm not sure how true it is, but I do want to investigate it a little bit further. But I thought, okay, it'll be interesting to mention. It depends on the task at hand. So my default handwriting is cursive, right? If I have to write something for someone to read, I will write it in print, right? So I asked this question because the theory that I came across... Yeah, hola, hola. He wrote it 4 times.
1: I wrote brain teaser 4 times. That's me writing brain teaser. I think we should take a picture of that just to give... Maybe the listeners
0: I'll post a picture to our WhatsApp of
1: what do they think that is. I think it's... I don't even think that's cursive. I don't know.
0: No, but I don't know what that
1: funny
0: is.
1: Funny enough, just to speak a bit about the writing thingy, it got me into trouble a lot in high school. It got me into a lot of trouble in high school in terms of my teachers, because they used to have countless conversations with me as to, can you try and and write like how normal people write? And I was like,
0: so this is long time coming.
1: Yeah, to be honest, I can't write where I get to a point where I actually write like how normal people write. And actually, if I try to write normal, where you write normal,
0: like in print, it's
1: then
0: print.
1: I'm actually super slow in writing. And this is my normal pace of writing.
0: Okay.
1: But I'll take a picture of this.
0: Yeah, so I wrote at the bottom as well.
1: Yes.
0: So our listeners can compare the two and then let us know,
1: inshallah,
0: what they think. So the reason why I asked this question is because I saw this theory that in some countries, they are deliberately not teaching the students, the learners, how to write in cursive. Usually you get introduced to cursive writing, is it like what, grade 4?
1: Uh-huh. Yeah, I think
0: grade 4, grade 5.
1: Grade four.
0: Grade four, I think. Right? You get introduced to cursive writing. And the reason why, according to this person, it's like a conspiracy theory, is because most of historical history, it's it's recorded in cursive. So the theory is that they are trying to withhold or not make people understand certain aspects of history because it's documented in cursive,
1: yes,
0: and they won't be able to read it. So their theory is that it's a deliberate withholding of information to generations to come. So we could potentially be the last generation that understands
1: that actually knows cursive and understands.
0: I don't know how true that is, but it was actually quite quite worrying. If it is true, it's quite
1: look. If you look at the age of technology and how technology is actually improving, and it's moving in very scary speeds, I must say. If that conspiracy theory is something to bargain with, I think if you look at the next couple of years, with everything being in digital kind of vibe, I think it will slowly go out of I wouldn't say fashion, but it will slowly be forgotten. Hopefully not. Hopefully the people that are still around now that still understand it will continue to teach it so that the future generation would continue to know.
0: In addition to that, do you feel that in the next couple of years, people will not have any motor skills to write with a pen because everything is being typed? The other question I wanted to ask, and we can flesh this out after, you know, the interview and the tongue twister, is that do people, when they're making notes or shopping lists, do you write it on a page or do you write it in your note, or do you type it in your notes on your app? So because we've become so reliant on typing on our phones, how many people still actually know how to write with a pen and a paper, old school style? Like, is it going to die out because everything is just digital? That was the one of the questions. So let me know on the WhatsApp line. If you go to the shop or you need to run some errands, do you make an actual to-do list with a pen and a paper, or do you put it in your notepad on your phone? Let me know on the WhatsApp line, 0786-10-11-12.
1: Yes, so we are at that point where we are on your tongue twister Thursday, and you can actually send us those voice notes. 1-0-7-8-6-10-11-12. And wow, today's one. Oh, I'm very scared of it. But you can send us those voice notes. Get the kids involved also. 0-7-8-6-10-11-12. Today's one goes as follows. I thought I could delay it, but there's no delaying it. Okay. Today's tongue twister, not brain teaser. Today's tongue twister goes as follows, and you can send us your voice notes if you feel like you can actually do it faster, maybe, you know, a bit better. Today's one, I'm gonna first break it down.
0: Okay.
1: It's freaky, frave,
0: okay,
1: farce,
0: fear,
1: fur, faith, frolicker, friender, right? Freaky, frave,
0: farce,
1: fair,
0: faith,
1: frolicker, friender. Aha. Okay.
0: So the brain, tongue twister goes as follows: freaky, frave, farce, fair, fur, faith, frolicker, friender.
1: Dang. Allah. Sorry. He's like
0: Tariq, okay, get on mic and see if you can say it.
3: Freaky, frave, farce, fire. Okay, just say it from beginning.
0: Who chose this tongue twister?
1: Broken exhaust is happening.
0: Oh my gosh, the mechanic is going. Yeah. Allah.
1: Allah, Allah. But do attend that. Do send us those voice notes 0786101112. Freaky, frave, farce, fair. Yeah. Continue with the session.
0: Send us your voice note 0786101112. Ya Allah, that was unnecessary. What is Frikki's problem? Actually, what is Frikki's problem? Frikki mustn't be unnecessary like this, man. Yes, sis. Even I'm having a tough time and I'm okay with Afrikaans. My goodness gracious me. So, hopefully, we're going to be speaking about education now. So, hopefully this can, you know, make us feel smarter when we attempt the tongue twister again, inshallah. So, it's, of course, around that time of the year where universities are hosting their annual open days, inviting prospective students to see and learn more about their options for their future career prospects. However, the same energy isn't always seen when it comes to TVET colleges, who often get stigmatized for not being first options for students. To unpack the whys and the how, we are joined by Ivor Bychus. He is the director for the Center of Integrated Post-School Education and Training, CIPSET, at the Nelson Mandela University. Good afternoon and welcome to the program.
4: Hi, good afternoon. Just a correction. I am not at the center at Mandela University any longer.
0: Okay.
4: I still hold an associate position there, but okay. I am with the Canon Collins Trust.
0: Okay, thank you so much for that clarification. So Ivor, this is a very interesting discussion that we are having. Why is it that TVET colleges have been branded as, you know, it's not your first option, you should aim for university first, or people who do go to TVET colleges, they often get looked down upon by people who go to universities. Not all of them, but there is the stigma that is still sticking to TVET colleges. Why is this the case?
4: Yeah, no, absolutely. There is a problem with the way that people view TVET colleges. But just to say, one of the positive things about the TVET college enrollments is, quite interestingly, that the registration at these institutions have increased since about 2009 up till now, from about 110,000 students to almost 700 students. So it is not that students are not going to the colleges. There has been quite a significant increase in enrollment at these institutions, but the stigma still remains, and I think there are five reasons why this is the case. I think the first one is very often referred to in the media and in conversations that people have, and it has to do with the fact that it is still better for people to get into the formal labor market with a higher education qualification. So that is a decision that students, that families take, that students that they make. Although even unemployment under university graduates is on the increase, is now something like 12%. But that is an absolute factor. Mm. So university qualification is still regarded as better. Mm. The second one is that students at these institutions are often labeled as those who work with their hands and not their heads. Mm. So it has people, it's programs to train students who do not think conceptually or critically. So they are, which is absolutely nonsense, I would argue, because no work that is being done is done purely with your hands. Mm. People think and they attach emotion to what they actually do. So there is an affection to, they love, or they have a vocational approach to what it is that they're doing.
0: Yeah.
4: A third reason is that historically, these programs unfortunately carried this character of having been for black students who do not have access to high skill, prestigious jobs and careers. And that is another reason. So it has become almost now seen as the places, almost warehouses for a lower educated black students, which is something that we need to work on. The fourth one has to do with skills that are obsolete and that is no longer required in the in the economy. So it is the what I would call the wrong skills discourse. So in other words, there's a mismatch.
0: Yeah.
4: But the problem with that one is obviously that, you know, students take up to 3 years to get through a TVET college qualification. And by the time that they get through, the needs of these businesses and corporations have already changed, so which means that they are thrown out. So the labor market can be quite rigid for young people. So that is a fourth reason. And the last one is that there are alternative institutions for students, which the community colleges are meant to be, do not actually provide them with sufficient alternative education. So these are five key reasons why TVET colleges and TVET education is being perceived as lower. It's not going to let you into the job market. It is for largely black people, and there's absolutely there's a mismatch between the skills that they have or that they've acquired, so they can't find their way into the formal labor market.
0: Now, you mentioned five reasons, and all of these, of course, are very to the point and very accurate. However, many people also miss the main reason why students go to a tertiary institution. It's so that they can get a qualification that will enable them to earn a decent amount of money while doing something that they enjoy and that they are good at, and that they can contribute towards society and to the economy. However, we are still seeing that university graduates are struggling to find employment. And it's oftentimes that people who complete degrees at the TVET colleges, because it has a very practical component, they are somehow more likely able to land employment a little bit faster, or they are able to venture into entrepreneurial ventures. So how do we break away from that stigma that, you know, TVET colleges are meant for, you know, those that just want to do things with their hands and, you know, they're not necessarily using their brain, etc. Because, look, there is a place for people at universities and there are places for people at TVET colleges. It all comes down to strengths and skill sets.
4: I would argue just the point around the unemployment in higher education. You know, just a few weeks ago here in KwaZulu-Natal, teachers were marching to the Department of Education demanding jobs. Now, and about a year ago, we had doctors on the streets in this province, in KwaZulu-Natal, where I live, marching for jobs. So these are doctors. Now, it is not that the work is not there. If you go to schools, public schools, and you look at the number of the teacher-student ratio, it is quite high. So it's not that there's not work for these teachers to do. It's just that the Department of Education, in this case, is not opening up the spaces for these people to work. And the same applies to several other areas, including in the public sector, where people with higher education should be able to find employment.
0: Mm.
4: Now, when it comes to the TVET sector, I think what we may have to start doing is to frame vocational education in a much broader way. It can't be framed simply as education for the formal labor market. And an enormous amount of work needs to be done to change the consciousness of people, including policymakers, by the way, who often say that if people just get the job, the skills, they will get into the formal labor market. So we need a broadening of the understanding of vocational education, and I would argue for a more democratic vocational educational definition, where vocation, if you take that word, if you remember where that word comes from, vocational education has to do with not only providing people with vocational and technical skills, but it's about building vocational enrichment and social improvement and for democratic participation in society.
0: Mm.
4: Now, if you look at, if you drive through any part of South Africa, especially more of the working class communities or through the city, you can see the amount of work that needs to be done that requires vocational education. But when we make that argument to show that there's ways to get people into productive forms of socially useful work, it has to go with a message that we are not only preparing, giving people skills for the labor market and for economic growth, but we're providing them with skills that has part to do, has to do with a vocation and a commitment, which is part of who we are as human beings, and that we embrace that work and do that work on the basis of contributing to social economic development in society.
0: Mm.
4: And I can tell you my interviews with young people who were living in communities very close to a community, to technical colleges, said that they had really no connection with the institution, because the institution does not respond, it has no response to the issues that communities face. So there's a lot of work that we have to do, and I would say that let's start talking, start the conversation about democratic vocational education, social purpose vocational education, rather than vocational education that is so narrowly focused on looking at economic growth and skills for the economy and so on. So we do need a much broader, we need to promote a much broader understanding, principles and values associated with democratic vocational education in our society.
0: I want to say thank you so much for your time, Ivor, for, you know, fleshing this out as well, but also giving us a breakdown on why exactly the stigma exists. And to our listeners, I don't think there should be any shame if what you want to pursue can only be offered through a TVET college, especially to youngsters. Just because a university doesn't offer what you want to do, that doesn't mean that you are any less than. You have a certain strength, you have a certain interest. A TVET college is the best place to, you know, get the qualification and the skill set from, then that is the option that you take. A university is not for everyone. University doesn't offer all of the things that we need, for example. Some people want to be plumbers. Some people want to be welders, engineers, you know, carpenters, or, you know, nail technicians, you know, beauticians, etc. Those are things that are not offered at university. And best believe, the roles are always relied upon. Someone at university who has a university qualification is going to do business with someone who has a TVET qualification, and vice versa. We all need each other. So let's not attach that stigmas, you know, to each other. It is a Sound Button, Radio 786, 100.4 FM. We'll take a quick ad break and then we'll be back after the headlines.
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9: In the headlines, the Western Cape government says it's continuing a coordinated response to severe weather affecting parts of the province. An intense cut-off low brought heavy rain and strong winds, prompting an orange level 8 warning from the South African Weather Service. The Garden Route and parts of the Central Karoo have been hardest hit. Fidel Adams faces 3 counts of fraud and 2 counts of defeating the administration of justice. The state alleges that the offences relate to a prison, rather to 2 prison visits Adams had made. 6 years after SARS scrapped bans for a cigarette track and trace system, the idea is back on the agenda. This time, the National Consumer Commission is leading the charge. Track and trace systems use barcodes to follow products through the supply chain and curb black market sales. The Police and Prisons Civil Rights Union has demanded immediate consequence management following what it calls a reckless and unlawful disclosure of medical information by the South African Police Service in the Western Cape. That's the newsmaking headlines at this hour. More follows at 7.
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Taking a look at your roads this afternoon, there is an update on the stationary vehicles on the N2 outbound after Butcher's Quarry. It has been cleared at this stage. Do buckle up and keep a safe following distance this afternoon.

0: Now, as Cape Town continues to be a meeting point of diverse Islamic traditions and spiritual thought, the Cape Town Ulama Board is preparing to host what promises to be a significant gathering on the local religious calendar, that is the Sufi Conference 2026. The conference will bring together local and international scholars from the United Kingdom, Ireland, Canada, Malawi, South Africa, amongst others, for discussions centered around spirituality, purification of the heart, Islamic tradition, and the role of Tawassuf in the modern world. And joining us now is Maulana Said Imran Ziyai. Assalamu alaikum, Maulana.
1: Wa alaikum assalam wa rahmatullahi wa barakatuh.
0: Maulana, let's get right on with it. And shukran so much for giving us your time this afternoon. What inspired the Cape Town Ulema Board to host the conference at this particular moment in time?
1: Alhamdulillah, Cape Town is a city of spiritual resilience. Today, many people feel spirituality is indeed a must. It's a need, you know, because we are spiritually dehydrated. People are always doing different things, but no one worries about the inner being. And it is very, very important for us to be able to focus on the inner self as we focus on our external selves. And that is the reason that we felt it was very important for us to be able to have something of this nature.
0: And what themes or maybe key discussions can the attendees expect over the course of the conference?
1: So alhamdulillah, we are looking at a lot of topics that's basically going to deal with the nafs, deal with the inner self, deal with the heart, the architecture of the heart, the qalb itself. Discussions will range from classical spiritual texts to very practical modern issues, you know, navigating in certain ways, explaining the love of Allah subhanahu wa ta'ala and how we can achieve the qurb, the closeness of Allah subhanahu wa ta'ala. So those are some of the key themes and discussions that attendees would be able to, inshallah, familiarize themselves with, inshallah.
0: And the conference itself, it includes scholars from several countries. I want to maybe touch on the aspect of why was it so important for the Cape Town Ulema Board to look at the conference and the outline of it and also include both local and international voices?
1: So, alhamdulillah, Cape Town, mashallah, you know, we are people that is of a unique stature. Cape Town is a beautiful place. Cape Town is a wonder of Allah. And although people just call it a wonder of the world, but in reality, it is a blessing to be in Cape Town. And surrounded, as we know, in Cape Town, there's Kramats all over Cape Town. And because we have unique Sufi heritage, it is important that we have the program situated, and obviously because the Cape Town Ulama Board is based in Cape Town as well, so that would make it the ideal opportunity, and the ideal venue is to host it in Cape Town. So alhamdulillah, we are fortunate that, as you said, locally and internationally, from a local, we have various ulama bodies, organizations, dignitaries, that would be in attendance, alhamdulillah. And internationally, mashallah, we got ulama that will be traveling from the United Kingdom, from Canada, from Malawi, Botswana, surrounding areas as well, alhamdulillah, that will be present, inshallah, for this international gathering.
0: And what do you hope that the attendees will be walking away with, especially after participating in the conference and coming to listen to the lectures given?
1: No, alhamdulillah, they will leave fully spiritually recharged, inshallah. And they must walk away with practical tools, a spiritual compass, how to navigate themselves in their daily lives, and how to keep their minds and their heart focused on the love of Allah subhanahu wa ta'ala, the love of the beloved sallallahu alayhi wa sallam, and all those whom Allah love.
0: And lastly, Maulana, before I let you go, are there any plans for this conference to become an ongoing annual platform for engagement and also dialogue and also maybe a spiritual benefit for those who attend?
1: So alhamdulillah, inshallah, we hope that it would be an annual event. And, you know, that is our vision with certainty, that we want to be able to bring people closer in understanding the true essence of Sufi Islam. And the Cape Town Ulama Board sees this as a beginning of a long-term journey, inshallah. We want these type of events to always feature on our calendar. And we hope and we trust that, inshallah, the various organizations and the attendees and those that will be delivering papers, etc., all have the same zeal and the same passion and the same spirit for this to continue, inshallah.
0: Inshallah, shukran, Maulana, for joining us. All of the best with the conference, inshallah. Have a good evening. Assalamu alaikum.
1: Wa alaikum assalam wa rahmatullahi wa barakatuh.
0: Maulana Sayyid Imran Zia is speaking to us on Radio 786 on 100.4 FM ahead of the Sufi Conference 2026. Do check out those social media platforms of the Maulanas. I take it there were some links that were posted with regards to the conference itself. I see. I saw also a couple of the staff members at Radio 786 will be attending, inshallah. I believe so inshallah, do register and do be part, you know, of these beneficial gatherings of knowledge. Radio 786 on 100.4 FM. You are tuned into the Soundbite with myself, Hamidi Sinurnis Isaacs, and Tariq Sali being our technician. I'm looking at the tongue twister, right?
2: Mm-hmm.
0: I want to try it again.
2: Okay.
0: I want to give it a try again. Probably three tries.
2: Okay.
0: If I don't get it right in the three tries, I'll give up.
2: Okay.
0: Okay. Let's see.
2: Let's try.
0: Let's first separate it. Freaky, frave.
2: Farce.
0: Fair. Faith, frolicker, friend. Freaky, frave, farce, fair, faith, frolicker, friend. Right?
2: Mm-hmm.
0: Ficky, frave, farce, fire, for faith, frolicker, friend. This is me holding on to the table for dear life while saying this. Freaky, frave, farce, fire, for faith, frolicker, friend. Freaky is... I don't know.
2: Are we translating?
0: I'm trying to.
2: Okay.
0: Frave is frave.
2: To rub.
0: Yes. Okay. Ficky rubs. Ficky. I don't know, but I know it has five inside.
2: Farce
0: and
2: fresh.
0: Friends.
2: It's fresh.
0: Oh, sorry.
2: No. You're on the right track.
0: Okay.
2: I'm the right track.
0: So Ficky
2: rubs fresh.
0: Fresh.
2: Fire. Do you know what fire is? You can. Okay. I'll give you a clue. You can make jam from it.
0: Is it figs?
2: Mm.
0: Ah, okay. Freaky rubs. Oh, flubs.
2: Mm.
0: Okay.
2: Just remember, Ficky, with Afrikaans, you can't direct translate it. It's not going to make sense.
0: Uh-huh. I'm trying to sort of direct translate it in my head and then make sense in the sentence first.
2: Okay.
0: Freaky rubs.
2: Freaky vryf vars vye vir vyf vroulike vriende.
0: For five friends. Frolicker. Frolicker is?
2: Yes.
0: Frolicker. Let's see. Frolicker. A clue?
2: We bring that tone to the soundbite every day.
0: Exciting friends.
2: Close. Another word for exciting.
0: Happy friends. Excited. Joyful.
2: Close. Hot, cold, hot.
0: Frolicker.
2: If I'm sad, what do you want to do?
0: Happy.
2: No, if I'm sad, what is your knee-jerk reaction?
0: Oh, to cheer you up.
2: Yeah.
0: Cheerful friends.
2: Here we go.
0: Ah.
2: Yeah.
0: Okay. Freaky rubs five figs for his five excited friends. Oh, cheerful friends. So Fiki Rubs Five. Uh-uh. Why? What?
2: No. You see, with Afrikaans, you can't direct translate. Mm. So you have to mix it up. So Frikki, Vryf, Vars, Vye, Vir, Vyf, Vrolijke, Vrienden. So Frikki Rubs Fresh Figs
0: Fresh
2: for
0: figs.
2: His cheerful friends.
0: Why is he rubbing the figs?
2: I also want to know that.
0: Why? Like, why are you touching my figs before?
2: Maybe he's washing it.
0: Yeah, I get it.
2: Okay, I'm gonna see why.
0: But we'll see.
2: Wait. Yes. It's a traditional practice.
0: Okay.
2: So if you rub figs, it's a traditional centuries old gardening technique used to accelerate the ripening process.
0: Oh.
2: Yeah.
0: Okay. So,
2: if you ever wondered why they're rubbing the figs, they wanted to get it ripe quicker.
0: Okay.
2: So that you can eat it. I've actually seen people do that with dried figs.
0: Mm-hmm.
2: I don't know why they do it with dried figs though. I mean, it's already dried out, but I don't know, maybe it becomes more juicier.
0: Bring it back to life. But I'm looking at a couple of voice notes that came in on the WhatsApp line 0786 10 11 12. So Rihanna sent us a voice note. Let's see what she has to say. Hey yo, mashallah. Brother Rushni, let's hear what he had to say.
3: 88 atabotis are all up his
2: Brother Rushni, man.
0: One struggle at a time.
2: We're not speaking about potatoes. We're speaking about figs. Yeah, Ilahi.
0: But
2: one struggle at a time,
0: please. But yeah, I think it was actually a very fine one, easy on the tongue. Of it,
2: sure.
0: if you trip over it enough times. I see a message from Marwa laughing at our writing.
2: For the listeners, if you go and check out our WhatsApp status, you can guess who wrote what.
0: Mm-hmm. I think we actually have very decent writings. Alhamdulillah. Can't say the same for mine, but I'll get there, inshallah. Shukran so much for interacting with the brain, with the tongue twister rather. Fiki, Freif, Fars, Fire, Fair.
2: Freif, Fars, Let's do it properly.
0: Okay, let's go.
2: Frikki, Freif, Fars, Fire, for Fife, Vrolijke, Vrienden.
0: Wait. You are leaving me by the traffic light. Take me with.
2: Sorry, I'm going to open up.
0: I want to go with. Take me with quickly.
2: Okay. Frikki, Freif, Fars, Feier, Fur, Feif, Vrolijke, Vrienden. Yes. We got in the right taxi. Alhamdulillah. I want to say shukran so much to everyone for allowing us to keep you company for the week. It has been a really great week. Alhamdulillah. Please do keep safe. And just a reminder about the dhikr this evening, inshallah. Ameen. You do not want to miss that. Just to get your spiritual boost, inshallah. And this evening's dhikr jama, of course, will be rendering everything that you need to get your spirits up, inshallah, ahead of Juma. And also, a premature Juma Mubarak to each and all. We'll be leaving you with a beautiful nasheed by Saytu Rehan called Habibana Al-Mustafa. On behalf of the team, Assalamu alaikum wa rahmatullahi wa barakatuh.

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And once again, welcome to Evening Insight. And if you have just tuned in, please do stay tuned in with us. Today is Thursday, the 30th of April, 2026. And this is what we have for you on Evening Insight. We're going to be having Iran update. And coming up next, we unpack a story that keeps coming back into focus. Iran, nuclear claims and a long history of negotiations that never seem to fully settle the matter. Each time tensions rise, the world catches closely and negotiations begin. Expectations build, and yet the same question remains. Why has it been so difficult to reach a lasting agreement? What are the underlying interests on all sides? And are we witnessing a new phase or just another turn in a cycle we've seen many times before? In tonight's Iran update, Hassan Seria takes us through the patterns and pressure points and the deep context behind decades of engagement that continue to shape today's reality. And then after that, we have the Thursday Halka, where in tonight, we will sit with Sheikh Abdul Aziz Sheikh. We're not just talking about Shaitan in theory, we're talking about the quiet thoughts, the subtle pulls, the habits we brush off, and the moments where we know we should do better, but somehow we don't. Have you ever delayed something good for no reason, felt a sudden wave of doubt, or even just lost motivation to do what you know is right, or maybe found yourself justifying something even though deep down you feel it really isn't right? Those are not random thoughts, and tonight we begin to unpack that on our Thursday Halka. Shortly after that, we'll have our Isha Adhan at 20 minutes past 7. And shortly after, we'll have our Palestine Solidarity Campaign update. As we all know, this campaign update is not just a campaign, right? We're joined by Professor Yusuf Chikte for a timely and important conversation. We'll be reflecting on the recent peaceful protest at the Western Cape Provincial Parliament in Cape Town and what it really tells us about the state of public solidarity and civic action. Please do stay tuned in with us. Send in those WhatsApp texts on 078-610-1112. 078-610-1112.

0: As part of Radio 786 ongoing focus on developments in West Asia, tonight's Iran update takes us into a story that isn't new, but remains as relevant and unresolved as ever. For decades, Iran has been at the center of global concern over its nuclear program, with no repeated claims, mounting pressure, and rounds of negotiations that often raise hope, only to fall apart. From intense diplomatic engagements to periods of heightened tension, this issue has followed a familiar cycle, one shaped by suspicion, strategy, and a shifting global alliance. So tonight, we take a step back to understand the bigger picture. How many times has Iran been here before, and why does this issue keep returning to the global stage?
1: Iran illuminated. Assalamu alaikum and welcome. I'm Hassan Siria. As diplomatic efforts continue in an attempt to avert a resumption of a broader scale war, the Strait of Hormuz has continued to be a focal point of the standoff between the United States and Iran. Iran asserted control over the lucrative waterway shortly after Israel and America's unprovoked attack at the end of February. Despite the critical importance of the strait to international trade, during the active war itself, America failed to reopen the channel, despite its claims that Iran's navy, air force, and defensive capabilities have been obliterated or neutralized. Threats failed, an attempt to build an international coalition was snubbed, and even the latest project, dubbed Operation Freedom, in which America said its own very powerful navy would escort ships and tankers through the gauntlet, has failed. In fact, it didn't even manage 24 hours. Despite these attempts, for more than 2 months now, Iran has maintained a firm hold on the Strait of Hormuz, which is perfectly in Iran's territorial waters. But this is very different to the 1980s. Back then, during the Iran-Iraq War, which lasted 8 years from 1980 to 1988, it was the United States and its allies, Saddam Hussein from Iraq, Kuwait, and Saudi Arabia, which had the upper hand. Volatility in the strait was triggered in 1981 when Iraq began targeting Iranian ships which were headed to ports in the Persian Gulf. This included strikes on Iran's key oil facilities at Karg Island. The assault by Saddam to harm Iran's economy by reducing production capacity and directly hitting exports was widely supported by the West as well. France, for example, ramped up production of missiles for Iraq. It supplied it with more jets and even loaned it military equipment. Considering the widespread support to the brutal dictator Saddam Hussein enjoyed, Iran was largely caught off guard, and so its initial responses did not have the same impact. But by the latter part of the war, Iran had learned a good few lessons. It began laying mines in the Persian Gulf and using speedboats to stage swarm attacks. The battles in the Strait of Hormuz in the 1980s proved deadly, with more than 400 innocent sailors killed and hundreds more injured. The situation came to a head in 1987 when the United States, through maneuvering from Kuwait, joined what had become known as the Tanker Wars. Kuwait, as a supporter of Saddam Hussein, was smuggling Iraqi oil out through the Strait of Hormuz. To prevent its vessels from being struck by Iran, it devised a scheme to reflag Kuwaiti tankers as American. The U.S. Navy would also then escort these tankers out of the Persian Gulf through the Strait of Hormuz towards the open seas. Under normal circumstances, around 3 American warships and support vessels would escort a tanker. This measure of reflagging Kuwait's tankers as American to smuggle Iraqi oil and then chaperone them out under the protection of American naval warships proved a success. The Americans named the operation Earnest Will. But on the 24th of July 1987, things changed. American warships were escorting the reflagged Kuwaiti supertanker, the Bridgerton, which was the largest vessel in Kuwait's fleet, out of the Persian Gulf. Some 30 American military support vessels, helicopters and other hardware were all on standby for any eventuality. But an Iranian mine sat in wait. At the right moment, it struck, unsettling the convoy and tearing a 10-meter hole in the supertanker's hull. Instead of rushing to the supertanker's assistance, the American warships lost position and instead fell in line in the Bridgerton's wake, huddling close to the tanker in a desperate attempt not to take the blow of any other possible mine detonations. An oil vessel was now effectively leading the convoy, and what was supposed to have been the world's top navy was relying on it for protection. The twin hull Bridgerton managed to push through the waters, but not without its outer hull sustaining damage. The incident proved sobering for the Americans, with the Pentagon unable to understand how such a basic consideration, that is, the possibility of the presence of naval mines, had been overlooked. Was it a case of the American Empire yet again assuming that Iran simply would never dare? Operation Earnest Will was suspended as minesweepers had to be brought in, and not even the American Navy would venture into the Persian Gulf. Despite steps to expand their control of the regional waters, including leasing oil barges in the Gulf for military operations and commissioning a fleet of Navy SEALs patrol boats to neutralize any threat from Iran, a year later, the IRGC had only honed its skills further. On April the 14th, 1988, the USS Samuel B. Roberts military vessel was struck by an Iranian mine. It again unsettled American operations in the Persian Gulf while inflicting a handsome $90 million loss on American equipment. In reaction, the Americans launched Operation Praying Mantis, a one-day intense strike in which it said it had obliterated Iran's navy. But now, 38 years later and more than 60 days after Iran asserted control over the Strait of Hormuz, what has the United States learned?
2: If you actually peel back the layers and you examine it, for the past 47 years, Iran has built institutions, and it is a country that has plans of succession, that has government bureaucracy, that has rules, that has laws, that has structure. And I would challenge anyone to find a historical example that parallels what we've seen over the past seven or so weeks, which is that the United States and Israel open this war by assassinating the supreme leader of Iran, much of the political and military and intelligence leadership of Iran, and then Iran proceeds for 6 weeks to engage in both asymmetric and symmetric warfare against a far more militarily superior adversary, plus Israel, fighting against two nuclear powers, causes the evacuation of 13 American military bases, destroys much of the early warning radar detection systems. These are multi-billion dollar systems, does far more damage to American military aircraft than the U.S. was willing to initially admit, caused a massive global economic crisis, has managed to stand down against the United States in the Strait of Hormuz using asymmetric tactics. I would say that there isn't a historical analog to a country losing that much of its official public-facing leadership and then turning around and fighting off a far better armed and more powerful adversary.
1: Much of the current rhetoric is focused on belittling President Donald Trump, Secretary of War Pete Hegseth, and those around them. Back then, Ronald Reagan was the President of the United States of America. Closer inspection will show that the U.S. has learned nothing. Iran had long warned it would take over control of and close the Strait of Hormuz in any future broader war, something it has now shown it has done. Much like Operation Praying Mantis, America did attack Iran's navy, sinking many of its larger vessels. And America did try to get a coalition together, much like in the 1980s. It even had that one-day failed Operation Freedom, which was modeled on Operation Earnest Will. What the Americans have effectively demonstrated through the continuing dragging out of the war, or the ceasefire, or the stalemate, whatever you wish to call it, is that in 38 years it has not changed its strategy on Iran. Has it learned anything? When it sunk Iran's navy vessels at the start of the war, it thought it was neutralizing the Islamic Republic's ability to maintain control of the Persian Gulf and the Strait of Hormuz. Except that that was not the purpose of those large vessels. They are designed for international maritime missions, anti-piracy activity, escorts for long-haul cargo, and other military assignments. When it declared a closure on Iranian ports like Saddam Hussein did, it failed to consider that Iran now relied on advanced missiles, torpedoes, and drone technology, coupled with upgraded intelligence, to counter these measures. And when it assumed it could escort ships out of the Persian Gulf, it glaringly omitted to admit that Iran was still in control of the strait itself. This notwithstanding the reality that times have changed. Iran today is not the same as it was in the 1980s. It has demonstrated multiple times in the past 3 years how it can defend itself against what are perceived to be stronger powers and nuclear-armed entities such as both America and Israel. Iran has also played a game of strategic deception. Only months ago, it released footage demonstrating an arsenal of speedboats and water-based drones securely tucked away in what Iran likes to call underground cities, all ready for action. Iran has also not necessarily stated so outrightly, but it has created the impression that the Strait of Hormuz may be littered with naval mines. Some estimates say, if they even exist, there's probably not more than a dozen. The IRGC went a step further, while indicating that ships can only traverse the waterway with prior approval from it, they released a map outlining safe corridors, which fall squarely in Iranian territorial waters, and what they mark as a danger zone. What is or is not there is purely in the knowledge of the Iranians themselves. The bottom line here is that whether a threat lurks in the depths of the strait or not doesn't really matter. The possibility of the danger has been established, and so venturing there would be foolish. Iran is the one who now controls the Strait of Hormuz. While America oscillates on whether it wants to negotiate or not, how that may happen, whether it's a deal or no deal, Tehran has moved ahead diplomatically as well. In face-to-face engagements, it has come to an understanding with Oman, with whom it shares the territorial waters of the Strait of Hormuz, about how the channel should be managed. There also appears to be an understanding through diplomatic engagements with some of the Arab states in the Persian Gulf. So as the Americans try to conjure up a new strategy to take the Strait of Hormuz back to the period before 28th of February 2026, what does the Iranians have lying in wait? How does Iran plan to exert control and, more importantly, defend against attempts by the USA or anyone who may wish to join it to forcefully seize back control? Iran's doctrine is based on asymmetry. In addition to deliberate ambiguity, media narratives, and projected large-scale capability, like its videos which show underground arsenals of missiles, drones, and speedboats, the Islamic Republic relies on air drones for surveillance and attack, speedboats or swarms depending on the type of threat, and importantly, drone boats which can attack at water level. If questions remain about whether Iran will or will not prove capable of protecting the strait and maintaining the new equation, one only has to look at the Bab al-Mandeb Strait off the coast of Yemen, where Iran's ally Ansarullah, which was ostensibly armed and trained by Iran, effectively exerted dominance since 2023. Not even a so-called naval coalition headed by America and supported by Europe and others could effectively regain control of that strategic waterway. As for Iran, this is what we know. But in almost 40 years of facing threats and attacks, it has not sat idle. And if the official claims are anything to go by, there may be more surprises which may emerge from the waters of the Persian Gulf. This is Iran Illuminated. I'm Hassan Siria. Assalamu alaikum.

0: And with that, we conclude our special Iran update series here on Radio 786. Shukran to commentator and analyst on current affairs, Hassan Syria, for his insight, analysis, and commitment throughout the series, helping us navigate the deeper political and geopolitical realities behind the headlines. Over the past weeks, we've unpacked the military tensions, the failed negotiations, the nuclear debate, and now the growing tanker wars centered around the Strait of Hormuz. A reminder of how developments in one region can carry consequences for the entire world. Radio 786 does remain committed to bringing you context, clarity, and informed discussion on the issues shaping your world. And up next is the 7 o'clock news, followed by the Isha Adhan. 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
2: Assalamu alaikum and good evening. I am Khadija Davids with the day's news roundup. The South African Weather Service has issued an advisory for severe weather expected from this Sunday to Tuesday, the 12th of May. Two cold fronts are forecast to reach landfall, the first on Sunday morning and the second on Monday. These systems are expected to bring disruptive rainfall across affected areas. The rain could lead to localized flooding, especially in low-lying areas. Strong to gale force winds and damaging coastal waves are also anticipated. City authorities say all relevant services are on standby to respond to weather-related incidents. Disaster Risk Management's Charlotte Powell.
3: We ask the residents to put in place mitigation measures to protect their properties, including clearing gutters and any other blockages on their properties, checking roofs for any leaks or loose sheets, securing any loose items and materials like garden furniture that could be vulnerable to wind gusts, digging trenches to lead water away from their homes if in informal settlements, raising the floor levels on their dwellings above the ground level to minimize the risk of flooding.
2: That was Disaster Risk Management's Charlotte Powell. The Western Cape government says it's

0: Continuing a coordinated response to severe weather affecting parts of the province, an intense cut of low brought heavy rain and strong winds, prompting an orange level 8 warning from the Weather Service. The Garden Route and parts of the Central Karoo have been hardest hit. Acting Western Cape Premier Ivan Meyer.
1: The Western Cape Government, through the Western Cape Provincial Disaster Management Centre and the local municipal disaster management centres, are currently focusing on saving lives and property in the Garden Route, Central Karoo and the Overberg districts. We are on full alert and all the relevant authorities are working closely together to manage this disaster and to save lives and properties.
0: Acting Western Cape Premier Ivan Meyer. A joint operations centre has been activated to coordinate emergency efforts. One person has died during the adverse weather conditions. Several incidents of localised flooding have been reported across affected areas. A number of roads remain closed, with motorists urged to avoid flooded routes. Emergency shelters have been opened to assist displaced residents. In Bito, Neisner, Oudtshoorn, Prince Albert and Beaufort West, hundreds have been accommodated in halls and churches. Food, blankets and other support services are being provided to vulnerable communities. The outrage over the developments at the Waterloo Road Mosque in Kenwyn has highlighted the need for proper structures and governance at community institutions, especially those administered by Muslims. National First Deputy Chairperson of the South African National Zakah Fund, Fairuz Mohammed, notes that the lack of Islamic governance at these institutions appears to ignore the importance of keeping one's duty to society and the Creator at the core of our actions. She says that many administrators see their roles at these institutions as ownership rather than an act of service. And this leads to several key accountability practices falling to the wayside and often leads to some form of corruption. Mohammed says that governance is an act of ibadah or worship.
2: There's lack of communication, there's lack of engagement, there's lack of, you know, how should the public be involved in when there are disputes? You know, what kind of remedial mechanisms should be in place? There should be ulama on these bodies, there should be professional legal individuals on these bodies. There should be activists, there should be community leaders, etc. So the governance body shouldn't be a concentrated power of an individual or two. And I think that is a huge, challenge we have with certain nonprofits. Lack of succession planning. You know, we find that it's quite disruptive when governance body is ruled by one or two people and think that they own, either the masjid or whatever organization that they tend to lead and serve.
0: National First Deputy Chairperson of the South African National Zakah Fund, Fairuz Mohammed. Fadil Adams faces 3 counts of fraud and 2 counts of defeating the administration of justice. The state alleges that the offences relate to prison visits Adams had made. Prosecutors say Adams visited Westville Correctional Centre on the 2nd of November in 2024 and the 24th of January the following year. During the visits, Adams is accused of interviewing 2 awaiting trial inmates. One inmate is linked to the Sindiso Magaka murder case. The other inmate was in custody for a partly heard matter. The state claims Adams misrepresented that he was on official parliamentary duty. Authorities allegedly arranged official police escorts based on that impression. Prosecutors say he had no mandate from Parliament and no authorization to conduct the interviews. The state opposed bail during today's proceedings, and the case was postponed to May 13th for a bail application. The infiltration of the police by criminal networks cannot be underestimated. This is the assertion of anti-crime expert Mike Bullhase, and he was speaking as 35 members of the anti-gang unit are under criminal investigation, with another 45 facing internal disciplinary action. The AGU was established in 2018 to combat the growth of criminal gangs. While there have been some significant arrests since then, concern is growing that the unit has become just another arm of the police service. Bullhase says that criminals have become more sophisticated by targeting police through more sinister means.
3: The gangs knows what's going on in the cops. They knows what's going on with the Mahlanga Commission. They know what's happening in the mid-level police as well as the local police stations. That includes a mayor, and that includes banking officials, cell phone networks, business networks. It's organized crime. Gang violence operates on the basis of organized crime and racketeering. So they have an existing network that is extremely efficient and successful and they're like a chameleon, they can adapt.
0: Anti-crime expert Mike Boles. The Police and Prison Civil Rights Union has demanded immediate consequence management following what it calls a reckless and unlawful disclosure of medical information by the South African Police Service in the Western Cape. The union says confidential health records of nearly 3,000 police employees were circulated internally. The information was allegedly attached to a human resources email on leave and absenteeism management. It reportedly included members' illness diagnoses and sensitive medical details. PopCrew describes the incident as a gross violation of privacy, dignity and workplace trust. Medical data is classified as special personal information under the law. 6 years after SARS scrapped plans for a cigarette track and trace system, the idea is back on the agenda. This time, the National Consumer Commission is leading the charge. Track and trace systems use barcodes to follow products through the supply chain and curb black market sales. Researchers say the system could hit the booming illicit cigarette trade hard. The University of Cape Town estimates that Treasury has lost more than 120 billion rand in cigarette taxes over two decades. A legal pack of cigarettes should cost over 36 rand, but many sell for under 20 rand. Some brands are reported to be almost entirely non-compliant. NCC spokesperson Petro Ntaba says the focus will be on goods with the highest levels of illicit trade and health risks. These include tobacco, alcohol, medicines, food and some consumer appliances. The exact system has not yet been decided. The National Health Department says four people linked to a hantavirus outbreak on a cruise ship are being monitored in the Western Cape. The outbreak is linked to the MV Hondius, which was travelling across the South Atlantic Ocean. The World Health Organization says the virus may have spread between people on board the vessel. Officials believe one passenger may already have been infected before boarding the ship. The cruise carried 147 people, including passengers and crew from 23 countries. It visited Antarctica, the Falkland Islands and St. Helena during its voyage. Health Department spokesperson Foster Mahale has confirmed that four contacts have been identified locally. One of the four individuals is showing symptoms, including fever and a sore throat. He stressed that the risk to the broader public remains very low. The city considers long-term impacts when approached by data centres to set up shop in Cape Town. Mayoral Committee Member for Energy, Alderman Xanthia Limburg, says that they consider the impact these centres will have on the city's electricity grid. This then informs their decision on whether to grant them a position to set up in Cape Town. She was speaking as another four data centres are set to call the mother city home, and they would consume 34% of the municipality's electricity supply. The city's Mayoral Committee Member for Energy, Alderman Xanthia Limburg.
4: So, for example, we'll make it mandatory to ensure that there are water-efficient fittings, recycling, the use of reuse or non-potable or alternative water sources being used on-site. But many of the data centres have also advanced to a point where they actually require limited water for things such as cooling. Given the advancements in this technology. And so much of their water use is really basic water use, if I can put it, for day-to-day operations. But the cooling aspect, which would be far more water-intensive use, is something that has slowly kind of been removed in the makeup of the data center design.
0: The city's Mayoral Committee Member for Energy, Alderman Xanthia Limburg. And that's a wrap of some of the main news stories of the day on Radio 786. The news team will be back with more tomorrow morning at 5 to 7.
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0: A sunny day is expected with a southeasterly wind reaching speeds of up to 15 kilometres per hour. Temperatures should range from 9 to 20 degrees.
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1: Takbir. 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Takbir. Allahu ghayatuna.
2: Allahu ghayatuna.
1: Allah is our goal.
2: Allah is our goal.
1: War Rasulu
2: za'imuna.
1: And the Prophet is our example.
2: And the Prophet is our example.
1: Wal Quranu dusturuna. And the Quran is our constitution. Wal jihadu sabiluna. And struggle is our means. Wal mautu fi sabilillah. And dying in the path of Allah. Asma amanina. Is the highest of our aspirations. La ilaha illallah. There is no God but Allah.
2: There is no God but Allah.
1: Muhammadur Rasulullah.
2: Muhammadur Rasulullah.
1: Muhammad is the messenger of Allah.
2: Muhammad is the messenger of Allah.
1: Sallallahu alayhi wa sallam.
2: Sallallahu alayhi wa sallam.
1: Allah's peace and blessings be upon him.
2: Allah's peace and blessings be upon him.
1: Wa alayha nahya.
2: Wa alayha nahya.
1: And we live by it.
2: And we live by it.
1: Wa alayha namut.
2: Wa alayha namut.
1: And we die by it.
2: وعليها نلقى الله.
1: And with it we shall meet Allah. Takbir. Takbir. Takbir. Inna salati. Verily my prayer.
2: Verily my prayer.
1: ونسكي.
2: ونسكي.
1: And my sacrifice.
2: And my sacrifice.
1: ومحياي.
2: ومحياي.
1: And my life.
2: And my life.
1: ومماتي.
2: ومماتي.
1: And my death.
2: And my death.
1: لله.
2: لله.
1: Is only for Allah.
2: Is only for Allah.
1: رب العالمين.
2: رب العالمين.
1: Lord of the worlds.
2: Lord of the worlds.
1: إنا لله.
2: إنا لله.
1: Verily from Allah do we come. وَإِنَّا إِلَيْهِ
2: رَاجِعُونَ.
1: And verily unto him is our return. Takbir.
2: Allahu Akbar.
1: Takbir.
2: Allahu Akbar.
1: Takbir.
2: Allahu Akbar.
1: We will remind ourselves of the necessity for unity among ourselves. Therefore we will remind ourselves of where Allah makes it imperative upon us to be united, and where Allah forbids us to be disunited. We will remind ourselves of the instruction from Allah, where Allah says, وَاعْتَصِمُوا بِحَبْلِ اللَّهِ جَمِيعًا وَلَا تَفَرَّقُوا. And when we read it, we will close our eyes and we will ponder over it and we will internalize it in our hearts. And we will commit ourselves to it. We may not be holding hands with one another physically, but we will be holding on altogether to the rope of Allah. Inshallah.

0: In the name of Allah, who with His name nothing on earth or in the heavens can cause any harm, and He is the all-hearing, the all-knowing. O Allah, I seek refuge in You from insanity, leprosy, and all major illnesses. Allah is the best guardian, and He is the most merciful of the merciful.
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2: I'm going to start with the ayah that we recite, that we covered last week, just to flow into the ayah that we'll be talking about this week, inshallah. A'udhu billahi minash shaitanir rajim. Ya ayyuhan nasu kulu mimma fil ardi halalan tayyiba wa la tattabi'u

moon. O mankind, eat from that which is in the earth and is permissible and pure, and do not follow in the footsteps of Shaitan, for indeed he is a clear, open enemy for you. And indeed he commands you towards evil and shamelessness, and to say things about Allah that you have no knowledge about. In the previous verse, Allah subhanahu wa ta'ala, after commanding us to eat from that which Allah has made permissible, that which is good for us, Allah has provided it within the earth. Then Allah subhanahu wa ta'ala specifically said, do not follow in the footsteps of Shaitan. That doing otherwise would be you being deluded by and falling into the traps of Shaitan. And then Allah subhanahu wa ta'ala introduced or defined Shaitan for us by saying that he is a clear, open enemy for you. He is not your friend, he is your enemy. He does not want what's good for you, he wants what's bad for you. He is not invested into you, rather he is dead set on ruining you. And now in the ayah that we're going to talk about today, Allah subhanahu wa ta'ala talks to us about what are the primary traps of Shaitan, and then also what is the downward spiral that Shaitan is trying to take this human being on, right? What does that process and that, you know, degradation look like, step by step? The very first thing Allah tells us is, إِنَّمَا يَأْمُرُكُمْ, that He commands you. And there's something very interesting. Allah subhanahu wa ta'ala uses a particular form, a verb form, that we call the mudari'a form. It's the present slash future tense form. And this particular form of the word in the Arabic language, this form, has the meaning of repetition built into it. يَتَجَدَّدُ وَيَتَكَرَّرُ. التَجَدُّد وَالتَكَرُّر. That something renewing and something repeating is built into this particular form. And so what that's telling us here is that, by the way, part of the introduction to Shaitan is, you should know that he is relentless. You know, if you're going up against some kind of competition, some kind of opposition, then what you try to do is you try to understand your opposition. You try to understand your competition, right? Again, you'll have to pardon me. A lot of my analogies are sports analogies, right? So you know he goes right. Every single time, this guy you're playing against, he'll always go right. He favors his right. So that's what you try to do. You try to block him off on the right side, right? You force him to go left. And that's the idea. So you have to know your opposition. That's part of strategy. That's intelligence, right? That's somebody who's smart. And so Allah subhanahu wa ta'ala is telling us, be smart, be intelligent. So what is Shaitan's playbook? Well, first thing you should know about Shaitan is that he's relentless. He has stamina. He has staying power. He is relentless. He will not quit. He will keep coming at you over and over and over and over again. He's annoying. He will badger you nonstop. And part of one of the primary words that the Quran associates with Shaitan, and we're familiar with this word, is waswasa. We've all heard that word before. We use it in our common lingo. Even when we're speaking English, we say waswasa, right? The waswasa of Shaitan. We don't even translate it because we understand that word. What does that word mean? It refers to the whispering of Shaitan, all right? But what's very interesting in the Arabic language, and the Arabic language is a treasure chest in this regard, that words are very interesting, even in how they're constructed. So if you look at the word, think about the spelling of the word in the Arabic language, right? And even if you transliterated the word into English, you can still see that effect. How would you spell that word? Waseen, waseen, waswasa, okay? Even if you wrote it out in English, it's like you're writing the same word twice. Waswasa, right? And that is not a coincidence. That is not a coincidence. That repetition, waswasa, right? Waswas, that repetition, it actually has meaning. And what that meaning is again, it's that repetition. The repetition of the letters, the repetition of the sound, the repetition within the word represents repetition within the meaning. That it's talking about how Shaitan never attacks once. He comes at you again and again and again and again and again and again nonstop.
That's what he does. There's a really interesting hadith of the Prophet sallallahu alaihi wasallam that talks about prayer and the experience of the believer with prayer. That when a person, when it's time for the prayer and a person makes the intention to pray, then shaitan attacks. And he tries to remind you of other things. He tries to distract you. He tries to delude you. He tries to get you caught up in different things. Then when the adhan is called, that frightens shaitan. Allahu Akbar, Allahu Akbar. That frightens him. And the Prophet sallallahu alaihi wasallam said, shaitan runs. Walahu durat. He's so terrified and he runs in such a state that he actually loses control of his bodily functions. All right, he's breaking wind as he runs. But then the Prophet ﷺ said something very interesting. He said, but then as soon as the person says Allahu Akbar and starts the prayer, shaitan comes right back. He wasn't gone for good. Shaitan will never be gone for good. Up until our last breath. Right? So the relentlessness. إِنَّمَا يَأْمُرُكُمْ. He will always be telling you. What will he be always telling you to do? Bisu'i. A su' in the Arabic language, similar as the word sayya, right? Su' refers to evil, bad. That Allah subhanahu wa ta'ala, another derivative of this is sayya, where Allah subhanahu wa ta'ala talks about this constant choice that the human being has between right and wrong, good and evil. Right? وَلَا تَسَّوِي الْحَسَنَةُ وَلَا سَيِّئَةُ. And so, whenever a human being is making a choice, and there's a choice to be made between right and wrong, good and evil, go for prayer or watch the game. To go to a place where you shouldn't go, or just stay at home and pray your salah or read some Quran. Like whenever there's a choice to be made, then shaitan will constantly keep badgering you, keep poking, keep messing, keep whispering, keep egging you on to make the wrong choice. He will never tell you to make the right choice. إِنَّمَا يَأْمُرُكُمْ بِالسُّوءِ. That's number one. And there's a really remarkable, interesting hadith of the Prophet sallallahu alaihi wasallam that during Hajjatul Wida, and I talked about this previously, that during Hajjatul Wida, the farewell pilgrimage, when the Prophet sallallahu alaihi wasallam was, when the people were departing, I talked about this last week, and they asked for advice. The Prophet sallallahu alaihi wasallam said that shaitan is not trying to make you do shirk. He knows he can't do that. We talked about it last week. Rather, what he's going to try to do is he's going to try to chip away and make you make compromises within the things that are easily overlooked. Little things. A little wrong choice here, a little wrong choice there. But what all that is doing, making repeatedly bad choices, what it's doing is it's again that analogy of chipping away at something. And if you chip away at something long enough, it'll eventually erode and come crashing down. Right? Think of like termites just eating away at something until it just collapses. Right? Cracks appearing in the foundation until the whole thing collapses. And that's shaitan's strategy. Now, here's where we cover something new. The second step of shaitan's evil plan is wal-fahsha'i. Now, this is very interesting. Al-fahsha, right? Another derivative of this that is also from the same root, another derivative that is also mentioned in the Quran is fahisha. And typically fahisha, right, can also mean something that is evil, abhorrent, terrible, horrendous, right? But it more specifically is used in the Quran in the meaning of sins

a salacious nature, a shameless nature. And while I prefer not to be too explicit, but just to understand the point, right? If you will, sins of a sexual nature, right? A hypersexualized kind of environment and urge and temptation, desire, that's what he will feed on. And once a person gives into that temptation, that lust, that desire, and then they make bad choices because of that lust and that temptation, that desire, that results in what? That results in something so evil, so ugly, so abhorrent, that fahusha, that it is beyond the pale. That's why in the Arabic language, like if somebody makes a mistake, ghalata, ghalata, he made a mistake. Khata'a. Khata'a is more like he just slipped up. Like what we call an honest mistake. Somebody just put their foot in the wrong place and they slipped. Okay? Zalla khata'a. But then if somebody is actually kind of being a little more careless, lackadaisical, careless, reckless, right? Heedless, then it's ghalata. Now this person is making a mistake and they're not making any effort to try to remedy this mistake. It kind of like don't care anymore. All right? There's a negligence there in ghalata. And then if somebody's making a very terrible, horrendous mistake, like this person knows that they're going to get it wrong, and then they still go into it, right, with like reckless abandon and wreck the situation, fahusha ghalatuhu. This person made a really severe, terrible, abhorrent mistake. Like almost, like not quite, we don't say inexcusable because there's always the possibility of tawbah, but it's borderline inexcusable. It's so terrible. It's so ugly. All right? And from that is fahisha and fahsha. So what Allah is saying is that once shaitan starts chipping away at you and he's kind of eroding a lot of that defense, that outer layer of defense, and he's reached kind of like the inside layer now, he's made you vulnerable, you're exposed now. Now shaitan's target is to feed on the base desires, the lust, the temptation, the desire, and then compel the person, pull the person towards doing something that is so disgusting and abhorrent. And unfortunately, right, the Quran, well, first and foremost, the Quran talks a lot about this. That's why the Quran places so much emphasis upon this issue. Right? Allah subhanahu wa ta'ala says, one of the chapters, one of the surahs of the Quran that really focuses on this particular issue is Surah An-Nur, Surah number 24. It talks about it extensively. It starts off right off the bat, Az-zaniyatu wa-zani. Right? Right in the very beginning, in the second verse, Az-zaniyatu wa-zani. Right? Talks about zina, fornication, adultery. And that's why this surah, Surah An-Nur, Surah number 24, has been prescribed as a very important and necessary surah that every Muslim should learn. And that should be discussed and learned and taught in Muslim communities and in society at large. Right? And the Quran talks about it. One of a very central verse in that surah, Allah says, إِنَّ الَّذِينَ يُحِبُّونَ أَن تَشِيعَ الْفَاحِشَةُ فِي الَّذِينَ آمَنُوا لَهُمْ عَذَابٌ أَلِيمٌ فِي الدُّنْيَا وَالْآخِرَةِ اللَّهُ يَعْلَمُ وَأَنْتُمْ لَا تَعْلَمُونَ. There are many sins that when Allah talks about them, Allah says very severe punishment in the hereafter. But Allah says that people who become addicted to fahisha and then they start spreading it in the community, that those people will have a very painful punishment in this dunya and in the akhirah. That even in this world, Allah will severely punish them. And then Allah on top of that will severely punish them in the hereafter. May Allah protect us all. That's why look at the emphasis that the Quran places upon this. Right? قُلْ لِلْمُؤْمِنِينَ يَغُدُّوا مِنْ أَبَصَارِهِمْ وَيَحْفَظُوا فُرُوجَهُمْ. That command the believers, O Muhammad sallallahu alayhi wa sallam, O Rasul sallallahu alayhi wa sallam, command the believing men to lower their gazes and to safeguard their chastity. Literally, the Quran says safeguard their private parts. Right? And then Allah also addresses the women folk. وَقُلْ لِلْمُؤْمِنَاتِ

0: You know, Messenger sallallahu alayhi wasallam tell the believing women, يَغْضُضْنَ مِنْ أَبْصَارِهِنَّ to lower their gazes and protect their private parts, protect their dignity, their modesty, their chastity. Right? And so the Qur'an repeatedly, through and through, all throughout, places a lot of emphasis on this issue. So much so that one of the passages of the Qur'an that is that has been studied throughout the centuries, generation after generation, it's considered a part of the core curriculum of the Qur'an. That if somebody is, or a community is kind of starting out in terms of its study of the Qur'an, there are certain initial passages that are taught. Because they very beautifully, those passages, summarize the core values of this religion. All right? And one of those passages, right, like we know Surah Al-Furqan, Ibadur Rahman, we've all heard that phrase. وَعِبَادُ الرَّحْمَنِ الَّذِينَ يَمْشُونَ عَلَى الْأَرْضِ The Ibad al-Rahman passage in Surah Al-Furqan, Surah number 25. That passage is taught and studied very frequently, very commonly. All right. Another similar passage is actually the beginning passage, the beginning verses, 11 verses of Surah Al-Mu'minun, Surah number 23. By the way, this is a part of the beauty of the coherence of the Qur'an, the structure of the Qur'an. It should not be lost on anyone. I said Surah number 23, Surah number 24, Surah number 25. Right? These things are not coincidence. It's a part of the curriculum of the Qur'an. Right? So the beginning of Surah number 23, Surah Al-Mu'minun, it talks about the successful believers. And talks about very foundational values like taking care of your prayer, giving your charity. Makes sense, right? Keeping your promises, being trustworthy and honest, having integrity. So far makes sense. And in amongst those core values, what does Allah say? وَالَّذِينَ هُمْ لِفُرُوجِهِمْ حَافِظُونَ That they are very particular about maintaining their modesty, their chastity. And what I was saying, I wanted to first obviously address this foundationally from the Qur'an, from the Book of Allah. But what I was saying was that unfortunately for us, we see the terrible outcome and the result of that not being focused on and allowing shaitan to defeat the human being in this regard. And when the shaitan is able to take the person from that first fall to the next lower level, the fahsha, take a look around the world today, take a look at society today, and you see the outcome of that. The hypersexualization, the indignity, the immorality, it's humiliating. It's undignifying. Human beings humiliate and debase themselves. And then you look at how widespread it is, beyond any kind of, it surpasses any analogy that we could give of any kind of virus or anything. It has spread more wildly than any virus, than any fire, right? When you take into consideration the proliferation of pornography, and how it's just completely eroded humanity. Human beings are no longer even human beings. They don't behave like human beings. أُولَٰئِكَ كَالْأَنْعَمِ بَلْهُمْ أَضَلُّ They're actually even more debased than animals. May Allah forgive us all. May Allah protect us all. So that's the next, and that's why the Prophet ﷺ, he said that this is the greatest fitna that people deal with. And that's why the Prophet ﷺ taught us to be so vigilant about it. The Prophet ﷺ talked about, right, fearing Allah, being mindful of Allah. Right, being in good company and being in a state of purity and purification. And, you know, so those lines are not crossed even to the extent where the Prophet ﷺ talked about that the impermissibility of a man and a woman who are not related to one another being in a private space together. That the Prophet ﷺ said the third person in that gathering is shaitan. Egging them on. And so that's the next goal of shaitan, al-fahsha. And then Allah subhanahu wa ta'ala speaks about the third level that shaitan will try to debase and try to ruin the human being by taking the human being to that third level. And that third level is وَأَن تَقُولُوا عَلَى اللَّهِ مَا لَا تَعْلَمُونَ. Now, to literally translate that, it means that, and that you say about Allah that which you have no knowledge to speak about. You're saying things about Allah that are wrong, that are inaccurate. You are basically, you know, as we say the expression, I won't use it because it would be inappropriate to use it about Allah. But if we were talking about a person, how we would say, you're putting words in my mouth. I didn't say that. You're putting words in my mouth, right? Like you're speaking on somebody else's behalf, okay? And you have no right, you have no knowledge, you have no right, you have no authority to be able to be doing any of that. Now, this has many, many different layers, but I'll summarize it into two layers to make it more concise and so that we can process it. The first layer of this is when a person has not completely lost what is referred to by the scholars, by the usuliyun, the scholars of usul and aqidah, what is called aslul iman. Aslul iman basically means that a person has just the very basic, essential understanding of oneness of God. Muhammad sallallahu alayhi wa sallam is a messenger of Allah, and that there's an afterlife. Just like this, just basic, that's all they have left. Okay? Which, at some level, we say is a blessing. That is still a blessing. That is absolutely still a blessing because a person is still within the fold of iman. And salvation is still hoped for. Salvation is still there. All right, and the hope of salvation is still there. So the first layer of this about saying things upon Allah that you have no knowledge, right, and authority to say. The first layer of this is the person still has that asul iman. When asked, push come to shove, the person will still say, yeah, I believe in one Allah, and Muhammad sallallahu alayhi wa sallam is the messenger of Allah, and that there's an afterlife. The Quran is the book of Allah. Like they have just that core basic recognition, okay? But now, everything else, aside from that asul iman, that very basic level, that floor of iman, everything above that has been so obliterated and destroyed, right? Imagine like a completely destroyed structure, okay? Where when you remove all the debris and all the destruction, you see that, okay, the concrete, the foundation's still there. Everything on top of that is destroyed. When shaitan's able to do that to a person, he has completely removed all the goodness from the person's life. Any care about what's right or wrong, he's eroded that. A person has completely surrendered himself to shaitan. So now the person is no longer... There's no even choice of right and wrong. The person is fully succumbed to evil and degradation and wrong and bad. Okay? But just that bottom layer is still there. وَأَن تَقُولُوا عَلَى اللَّهِ مَا لَا تَعْلَمُونَ. What happens is that أَصْلُ الْإِيمَانِ, that foundation that I'm talking about, it has an effect. It's still there. It's very weak. You know, like if you're... Like somebody's pulse is very faint, very light. It's still there. So the person is technically still alive. But we don't know for how long. Okay? So the effect of that iman still barely being alive, the effect of that is the person still feels bad. We call it guilt. Right? There's still a sense of guilt. There's still a little faint sense of shame. It doesn't occur all the time. It doesn't occur that regularly. But every now and then, once a day, once every couple of days, a couple of times a week, you know, a few weeks apart, they feel the little sense of like bad. They feel guilt. They feel some shame. And that's not a fun feeling. Okay? And when they feel that, because of how weak they are, they don't have the ability to use that to climb out of the hole that they're in. Right? If somebody's very weak and they fall into a ditch and a hole, they can't pull themselves out. It's too weak. So because that person can't do anything, or is choosing, more accurately said, is choosing not to do anything about that guilt and that shame, that person is just giving up, saying, no, forget it, I can't do it. Then what do you do with the guilt? Because the guilt will either motivate you to fix what's wrong. But if you're giving up, then it's not fun to just feel terrible. So what does a person do? And we all know this. The person will start to justify. The person will start to validate, justify, make excuses. And eventually even falsify. Who said it's bad? Who said it's a bad thing? Brother, have you ever thought about this? Well, what about that? Right? Oh, you want to, I'm doing something so bad? What about all these other people? They're doing all this stuff. Okay, fine, I'm committing this sin, but all these other dudes, they're a bunch of liars. Okay? They don't do this, right? So they think they're all pious and everything. Well, all these other guys are doing this. All these other people are doing that. And then it becomes that blame game. Justification. Who said it's a bad thing? Oh, in this day and age, it's different. What do you expect from people? Now all those things are happening. So the person started justifying. They started pointing fingers at everybody else but themselves. And eventually just making things up about the religion, making things up about what's right and wrong in order to not feel bad about themselves. That's the first layer. That's not even the last layer. That's not the bottom level. That's the first layer. And then that's scary enough, but this is even more scary. This is scarier. The next level down, وَأَن تَقُولُوا عَلَى اللَّهِ مَا لَا تَعْلَمُونَ, is that a person just completely loses that asl iman itself. Even the foundation is gone. Right? Like if a fire came, burned down the house, you still got that foundation there. But if an earthquake or a flood came, not only is the house gone, the whole foundation is ripped out of the earth. Right? And so that asl iman is gone as well. And the person says, you know what? And then there's so many different, you know, crazy thoughts and ideas that go through a person's head. But just to kind of summarize it, person basically says, this doesn't make any sense to me. This is nonsense. This is ridiculous. This is archaic. It's a way to control people, right? It's a way to hold people down. It was all fabricated and made up as a way to just hold people down, keep people in line, keep people in check, keep the sheep being sheep. We've all heard this stuff. We've read this stuff. We've seen this stuff. And then the person completely forsakes their iman. Now there's no Allah, there's no Muhammad, there's no Quran, there's no Akhirah, there's no Islam, there's no nothing. And that is what the Quran tells us about. وَيُرِيدُ الشَّيْطَانُ أَن يُضِلَّهُمْ ضَلَالًا بَعِيدًا إِنَّ الشَّيْطَانَ لَكُمْ عَدُوٌ فَاتَّخِذُوهُ عَدُوًّا. He's your enemy. Be vigilant.
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0: It's Community Pulse on Radio 786 100.4 FM, going into the second half of this particular segment. Of course, as we've been journeying on this silent breakdown, and for the past few weeks we've been discussing some of the red flags that ultimately lead to that dissolution of a relationship, that divorce. So of course, now for the past few weeks, various aspects that we've explored: financial pressure, lifestyle strain, we explored external factors. Today, we're focusing on the couple and what happens within the home, and specifically conflict that never gets resolved. Joining us today, Sister Mahbuba Davids, as we've been talking about, and so beautifully, Sister Mahbuba reminded us before the break that we need to go back to the Quranic concept of the bait and what the home is about. And I think these are such important questions that we need to ask ourselves, Auntie Mahbuba. Are we people of habit? Are we people of intention? Have we just fallen within comfort zones and done things in a particular way? And then more importantly, those ways and those patterns of behavior and those habits, are they aligned to our value system as is outlined in Quran? Those guidelines, those Quranic guidelines that Allah has given us in as far as marriage is concerned, and that spousal relationship is concerned. Because if we don't recognize that this is the cornerstone of a community, of course it's in that space of where offspring comes forth. And so we need to constantly recognize that it can't be about our egos. And this is a very important point also that you reminded us of, that union ought to take precedence, and that our choices and our patterns of being and our ways of being, our patterns of behavior ought to be in line with that. And so if that is in line, and if we realize that this union must take precedence, and sometimes it takes a little bit of moral courage for us to do things in a particular way, then naturally following on from that, the conflict will not be destructive. It will be in a respectful way.
1: Yes, Sister Khadija. And now you're mentioning moral courage, Sister Khadija. Now, morality, we know, we understand that you are able to distinguish between right and wrong. The concept courage is also a beautiful concept. It's because the concept courage is when you do what you need to do irrespective of the consequences. You need to do, Sister Khadija. So that is a verb, isn't it? You need to do, you need to act upon it, right? Irrespective of the consequences, right? So here we also need to understand that we need to understand we acknowledge the impact. Of course, not just only the intention, but the impact of that particular intention. We cannot use what we apologize for as evidence in the next argument, right? So what we're learning also is don't apologize for the same thing also repeatedly without change, Mr. Khadija. I cannot be like also be a victim in this all the time. I'm not willing. Again, the world comes in. Again, the irada comes in, right? Apologize for the same thing repeatedly without change. Because the first time we know it's perhaps a mistake, the second time it's not a mistake anymore. Then you have done it consciously, isn't it? So repeatedly, you apologize for the same thing repeatedly without change. So words without behavior is actually manipulation. If you keep on doing it, the apology means nothing. So what we also need to understand, Sister Khadija, that an apology is not a transaction. We don't apologize to receive forgiveness. We apologize because it is correct to do so. Because it is a right. Because our akhlaq demands that. Whether or not they accept it is between them and Allah. Right? So our apology is only it can only be effective if we know how to deliver it, Sister Khadija. So that is where actually Allah, the method, that is key. It's first and foremost to be truthful and honest and sincere with yourself. Right? And doing it for the sake of Allah, for the sake of the growth of this and of this particular matrix of the development that happens within the four walls. right, that nobody sees, but it's also the place where you have influence as a husband and wife, as a mother and a father. We don't have an influence over anybody else's home. We have influence within our own home. And that is where we make those decisions, Sister Khadija, and the choices. And here again, we have the Quran as a guide, and also the Quran gives us the message and the method of how to resolve. We cannot only take the message and not the method. You can't take leave Allah's method, and that I will come back to say, it is the Sunnatullah, Allah subhanahu wa ta'ala's method. And you can make a simple analogy, Sister Khadija, when you bake a cake, isn't it?
0: Yeah.
1: I make the simple analogy. The recipe requires a creamy method, and you use a rubbing method. You will get a different kind of, different kind of result. Won't get like a creamy, you want to bake a cake and you can't use the rubbing method, then you will get a biscuit kind of dough, isn't it? So when we use the wrong method and not Allah's method, we cannot really expect to get the Quranic solution. And should our striving not be to become a Quranic society?
0: Of course. Right?
1: That the Quran needs to be lived. It needs to be practiced. It needs to be. But lo and behold, that is the beauty of the Quran. It's the book of political signs. And when I say political signs, I mean, politics, we also need to understand correctly, because politics has got to do with people. It doesn't mean because that's why we know that the Quran is, the home is actually, the matrix, but also a parliament. The bait is actually a parliament where laws are being made, Sister Khadija.
0: Mm-hmm.
1: Isn't it? That is the beauty of it's a mini micro a mini government.
0: Mm-hmm.
1: You see, and you are in charge. You are in charge of that government. You are the head of that. You are being put in charge, and also when we actually understand the beauty of nikah, of marriage, why Allah Ta'ala puts, why we make, because the marriage is not between two people, it is an oath that we make, a covenant that we actually, a covenant with Allah Subhanahu Wa Ta'ala, that I vow to protect this person who I've taken out of my, from her home, from her father's home, to protect her and to guide her and to love her and to give her all that she was given within the father's home, or even better. So the beauty of the bait, Sister Khadija, coming back, it's not, a political womb where ideas are introduced and transformed into laws.
0: Mm.
1: That for me, I think it says everything. It says everything.
0: Yeah.
1: Therefore, the Quran doesn't need to be only recited; it needs to be lived. So we can ask ourselves that question: is there a criterion by which we live by within our homes? When it comes to the book, it's. And we know that the health of the social body depends entirely on the health of this bait. So you actually have a hand in when it comes to a society, where we find ourselves today, and that we are the society. We cannot blame it on society, because we are the society. We make up that society. So it is for us to become conscious, Sister Khadija. So that Ahlul Bayt that Allah speaks about in the Quran, we tend to look at the Ahlul Bayt, where Allah says, I wish to purify you. It's not only meant for the Prophet Muhammad, sallallahu alayhi wa sallam, Sister Khadija, because they are our criterion, yeah. But each and every one of us, our families, we have every day, it is our duty to build the society. But Allah Ta'ala has also given us the means to do it. If you look at how we are wired, Sister Khadija, as human beings, how the female is the nurturer and how she's being wired to be that nurturer, and how the husband has been wired to be the protector and the provider. And when she nurtures Khadija, there's a particular hormone in place. We know the oxytocin hormone, the love hormone that's necessary for her to do the nurturing. But for him as the protector, he's also been, he's wired to protect. And I came across a beautiful, or something new that I've learned about this hormone that's actually present within the male. And that protector, it's a protective hormone. And how do we prove that? Because when the mother nurtures and the baby cries at night, Sister Khadija, then she wakes up. The father doesn't wake up. But when he hears the noise outside, he will wake up then. So that means he's been wired. He's wired to protect his family. We are wired to nurture. But that's the beauty of our fitrah. So Allah doesn't give us really a role to play, and we are not, we have not been wired to do so and designed to do so. You see? So the purification of the bait, the cleansing of this parliament, of this political womb, it is so, so crucial that we work on it every day. So that is the journey. That should be the journey. Our journey as, you know, as families and building societies, right? And then automatically when you will find that and people will actually enter your home and they will feel this warmth in this home, they will also want to leave, perhaps, you know. They want to stay in that sakina, the energy that they pick up within the home, and the love and the I would say the mahabba and the, that they feel as they enter into to your home. It naturally will need to rub off onto the other person without you saying anything. But they can sense, they can feel, you know, this is where we feel that sakina and that tranquility, you know, because there's the mahab, the mawadda and the rahma between these people. And these are the areas that we need to work on. So we cannot have this mawadda and the rahma in this resentment. It's the opposite of that. Right? Carry resentment. And so it's, for me, this particular concept of bait has now a new meaning, Sister Khadija. Allah speaks directly to us, not to walls and a roof or a mansion. It is about the human being and our contribution towards our society.

0: society and the future. So it is important for us that we keep that, we purify the home all the time. And also, it doesn't mean that we have taqwa, we're not going to err. We're not going to make mistakes. We're going to make mistakes. But the beauty is of a muttaqi are people who, when they make mistakes, they can correct themselves. And that, in another term, or a metaphysical term, it actually speaks to metacognition, when you can actually correct yourself, Sister Khadija. You can have this conversation with yourself, and you can actually correct yourself. And that's a beautiful term. I love it. It's metacognition, and that we call the intelligent people. These are the height of intelligence. Because if we are not able to correct ourselves, we will not be able to correct another. And what we find today within society, everybody else is policing everybody else. So it's I feel, inshallah, that with these few words I want to share with the, or I'm sharing with the listeners today, that we can only but, you know, I would say work on ourselves every day, but also with that, but also marriage is also an act of ibadah. So as we work and we develop ourselves in this particular bait, the social uterus, and keep that particular uterus healthy, you know, the body will thrive. If it's disease, it will only bring about monsters, right? So that we need to be clear. So now we understand now, Sister Khadija, what we need to strive towards is not that big mansion or walls or, you know what I mean, or double story home. It is the human being and the human factor, because the human is the place where human beings are being trained. So just my few words of
1: Shukran. I think the what was so important about this conversation is outlining the broader concepts, because oftentimes we do get caught up in the detail. And as you said earlier on, Sister Mahbuba, it's about who's right and who's wrong. And we know oftentimes within relationships, right and wrong can be relative, it can be subjective. So I think this conversation was so important to take us back to those, what ought to be the basics, but what sometimes gets lost, you know, when it's about the winning, quote unquote, the argument, when it's about conflict resolution, and we get caught up with these terms and these concepts rather than what ought to underpin that marriage and what ought to be the guidelines. It's these Quranic concepts of bait. It's about questioning ourselves, whether it's our nafs, whether it's our egos, what is actually being foregrounded here, or is it about, or is it really about what ought to take precedence, which is the union, and going back to that. So the idea of then having, as you said also early on, the moral courage to address it, and to always let this be, that relationship be imbued with respect for one another, with honesty and all of that. Shukran so much, as always, for sharing your words of wisdom and your insights with us, Aunty Mahbuba. Inshallah, until we have a chance to speak again, go well, and may Allah reward you in abundance. You too, assalamu alaikum.
0: Wa alaikum assalam wa rahmatullahi wa barakatuh.
1: And that is, of course, how we wrap up episode 6 in our journey to that silent breakdown. And, of course, every single week our guests have been sharing their insights. We've been looking at different angles. We've been looking at different ways in which to identify, of course, these red flags. And I think last week and this week, Sister Mahbuba Davis has just taken us back to those basics. When you think about the spousal relationship, what ought to be at the core of it, what ought to be at the essence essence of it is indeed that it's imbued with those values as outlined in a Quran. And so for us to go back to that and understand that, yes, indeed, conflict is normal, disagreements are normal, but it's about how we address it, and it's about whether we ask ourselves questions around the ego and the self, and are we just doing things out of habit, or is it really doing what we do with intention? But that's how we wrap up, of course, our first segment. Stay with us. The 10 o'clock news follows soon. It is 100.4 FM, where you hear the difference.
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0: It is a community pulse on Radio 7 at 6100.4 FM. Of course, as we are continuing to journey into that silent breakdown that we've been speaking about for the past few weeks, when gradually within that spousal relationship, we see that rather than being a connected and rather than being one strong unit, gradually disconnection creep in, gradually distance creeps in. Gradually we realize that while both parties are physically present, that is an absence of some sort. And what are the red flags to look out for? Because of course, now for the past few weeks, we've been exploring this and also trying to understand what are some of the red flags that ultimately lead to that separation, to divorce. So continuing with this episode 6 this week, we are reminded that while marriage is between two people, it really exists in isolation. So last week, we looked at how family, friends, external influences, cultural expectations can all shape how couples see themselves and each other. And often boundaries are unclear and outside voices begin to influence decisions that should be made within the partnership. And of course, this adds more pressure where unity is most needed. And it was so important for us to, it is so important for us to recognize this, because the week before we explored financial pressures and how lifestyles can also weigh heavily on a marriage. And oftentimes when you're in a relationship, you don't realize and you don't see these red flags for what we are. So hence today in episode 6, we turn inward again to the couple's own dynamic and we explore what happens when conflict becomes repetitive and unresolved. Because it's not just the presence, and this is so important, the presence of conflict or disagreements that challenges a marriage, but it is hugely problematic when the same issues resurface without resolution, and it slowly wears down patience, it slowly wears down understanding, and it causes more, even more of a disconnect and a more and more distance. What eventually happens is that individuals start feeling resentful towards one another, start feeling quite frustrated within that space. And what really, really is a huge red flag is when individuals start losing respect for one another in the way in which they address matters which could have been addressed very, very differently and resolved amicably. To, of course, guide us through this conversation, we are now joined by Sister Mahbuba David. Please do join me in welcoming. Assalamu alaikum. And shukran for joining us again, Sister Mahbuba.
1: Wa alaikum salam wa rahmatullahi wa barakatuh, Sister Khadija, and shukran once again for the opportunity, and assalamu alaikum wa rahmatullahi wa barakatuh to our respected listeners.
0: Now,
1: yes, Sister Khadija,
0: yes,
1: on the journey.
0: on the journey, yes, to that silent breakdown. You know, here we on Community Pulse, we talk about all of these matters because we realize that while sometimes, you know, people don't want to necessarily admit it, we realize, Aunty Mahbuba, that places a different type of strain on relationships when you want to the outside world, you want to create or you want to ensure that people think that all is hunky-dory and all is perfect, and meanwhile back at the ranch, you know, and back home, things are not that good, and this conflict that never gets resolved. But I mean, off air we were talking about, and Aunty Mahbuba, of course you're going to first guide us through this, because we realize this is such an important part of this conversation. We speak about back home, in that safe sip, what ought to be a safe space. But let's first talk a little bit about what does the Quranic concept teach us about this place, about what is known as the bait?
1: Yes, Sister Khadija. It was a really an amazing find for me again in my research in preparing for this particular program. But a'udhu billahi minash shaitanir rajim, bismillahir rahmanir rahim. You know, Sister Khadija, you know, the beauty of Islam is that we always have a premise from which we can actually speak from, alhamdulillah. Because we need to understand that the Quran is a book of political science, right? It actually teaches us how to resist the wrong, the tyranny, the oppression, you know, and how to build a power that really serves people. So, if we know or understand the plan, especially Allah subhanahu wa ta'ala's plan, then we do not have to fear. So we continue on this particular journey with regards to conflict resolution within the home and the consequences thereof if we fail to do so. we go back to the Quran because we know it is an Arabic Quran, the Arabia, the language. The Arabic language is so, so rich and universal. And what I discovered, Sister Khadija, was for me so beautiful because the concept bait in the Quran, we tend to translate it to be a house. And then somehow the matter seems settled as though the Quran speaks about walls and a roof. Nothing in the book of Allah subhanahu wa ta'ala is trivial. We need to understand that every word is a seed meaning. That means it has its key that will actually unlock the deeper meanings of Allah subhanahu wa ta'ala's words. So bait doesn't speak of stones or beams. It speaks to what happens inside the hidden labor that transforms. So if you look at the seed letters of the Arabic language, the ba and the ta, the Arabic language carry a precise idea. And that means to introduce, to deposit, to plant something within a space so that it matures, so that it transforms. So the ultimate bait that Allah Ta'ala speaks about in the Quran actually means the world's inner chamber. So it's actually the matrix, the hidden current that turns the formless into form and the promise into being. And if I again look at this particular analogy, Sister Khadija, I come to the Quranic concept of be and it is. When Allah says be, it becomes. So when Allah speaks about the Ahlul Bayt, the people of the Bayt, and if you look at the scale of society, this Bayt isn't a masjid, nor is it a sacred building. It's actually a parliament. And it's actually a political womb where ideas are introduced and transform into laws. So that is why we ask the question, Sister Khadija, do we have a criterion by which we live by within our homes? And the health of the social body depends entirely on the health of the bait. So if the bait is pure, the laws will be upright. If the bait is corrupt, the laws will be twisted and the entire society will be that deformity. So what I want to share with the listeners is that if the members of the bait acts unjustly, the fault seeps into the bloodstream of the entire society, because the laws they mold will become the very skeleton of collective life. So this is the reason why the Quran

do so, because and what we see today within the debate, within the homes, and also within what we see within society today, is that what we do see is like perhaps men and women, I would say, I wouldn't say only men, but women perhaps also will take the leading role, you know, reciting beautiful prayers with devotion, yet come home or within their homes, speak in ways that wound, and also choosing control over communication and silence over repair. This is what we see within society. Also what we find also, especially amongst our women, who wear their modesty with grace, right? We see this, the outer. We, the voices that are soft and composed, yet they carry the storms within, overwhelmed, raising their voices and placing the weight or unfulfilled dreams on their children. And then the children, on the other hand, surrounded by abundance, no toys and clothing and everything money can buy, yet quietly longing for what cannot be purchased. And that is the warmth and the gentleness, a home where they feel safe and seen and held. So what we learn here is like repeated arguments with no resolution actually leads to generational curses, Khadija. And I think we've determined that already. But when we talk about Quranic healing, Sister Khadija, we talk about, there's a concept within the Quran that speaks about kifara. And kifara actually means when a wrong has been done without an apology. Hmm. It's when justice is being denied or delayed. That is the concept that we, that Allah Ta'ala warns us within the Quran. When the wrong has been done without a sincere apology and also forgiveness. So here we need to ask the questions, Sister Khadija. We need to pose these questions to ourselves and be honest with ourselves and turn inwardly and really ask ourselves, are we a people of habit or are we a people of intention? Are we a people of niyyah? Right? Because habits is easy that we learn from one generation to the other. My mother did, this is the way my mother did it, this is the way my father did it. So I automatically fall into that particular habit. But then every day we have the power or the choice to make a pure intention, to make a niyyah. A niyyah, we know, must be made sincerely and consciously and honestly. So when we tend to delay an apology, and this is what I want to focus on today, Sister, for the sake of the program, when we tend to delay an apology until it suits us, what we do, we find that in our society, we find these text messages of forgiveness, you know, Sister Khadija, before Ramadan. Also, we have big nights, Lailatul Shaban and all of that. Or when it's perhaps Hajj or Umrah, then we tend to like really decide now, okay, it's a good time to forgive. Or it's a good time to apologize, right? So it's like when we get our cards, when we go on Hajj, that's that we are in the month of Hajj, where we actually ask, well, forgive me for what I've done knowingly or unknowingly. Now, is that really an apology, Sister Khadija? Can we really see that as an apology? Because by doing that via text messages, right, and just sending off, it's almost like, now I need to do this because I'm going on this particular sacred journey, right? So it doesn't really show that we have reflected, really. It doesn't, so this kind of apology doesn't really heal the issue. And it's definitely, we can see that also as being like guided by the nafs. It can be seen as being self-serving. So what we also need to understand with Islam in it being its, within its beauty, it has an adab for everything. There's a manner in which we do things. There's a method in which we do things. Because like I earlier said, the Quran is it's a book of political science. Mm. It teaches us how to do certain things. And that how is the method. And the method we need to understand is Allah's sunnah. So Allah gives us the method of how to stop tyranny, how to stop generational curses, how to stop oppression, that it actually moves from one particular cycle to the next. Right? So Allah says, stop the oppression whenever you find it. Right? So that is it's an instruction from Allah subhanahu wa ta'ala to really, first and foremost, find the, or learn about the adab

0: of giving an apology. So I'm sorry that you feel that way. Is that an apology that I've come across in this particular way? I'm so sorry that you feel that way. I can really not say that is an apology, Sister Khadija, because I'm not admitting to anything, right? So what we can find here is that the ego being very much involved here. So here we find like it's a sense of pride. It's a way of shifting the blame and actually avoid the accountability. So what we need to do, Sister Khadija, the adab of actually giving an apology or ask maaf, as we know, we learn the word in our society. It's like, we need to say it and not hint it. No, it should not be hinted. I know you're upset about it is actually not an apology. What we need here is ownership. You know, and ownership actually requires words. It needs to be specific. It needs to be clear. It needs directed words. So a proper apology is not really, I would say, properly explained and an explanation in the same breath. Don't apologize and explain in the same breath. So an explanation in the same sentence is a defense, right? And apologize first, but fully without the but, right? So you end off like sort of, okay, I'm apologize, but, right? So, but here we actually, what we need to do is the ego cannot be involved here, Sister Khadija. So what we need to be conscious of is first and foremost, if there's a genuine apology, is to drop the ego before we actually utter any words to the next person. We cannot give a real, true apology while still believing that you yourself who have heard or made the mistake were mostly right. Because humility is actually the entry point here, right? So what we find in relationships, Sister Khadija, this is actually what happens, right? We need to become, and that humility is also an aspect of taqwa, right? We submit our will, to the will of Allah. I want to correct this. I need to correct this relationship between me and my spouse for us to continue. To continue and to grow and to flourish in this particular relationship. So what we need to do is that first and foremost is, like I always say, that the faculty of the ruh, Allah Ta'ala, each and every one, Allah Ta'ala has blown his spirit inside of us. And that particular ruh actually has two faculties, and the faculty of intellect and the faculty of irada. Intellect is aql. Irada is the willpower. So we need to submit our will to the will of Allah subhanahu wa ta'ala with the intention, I need to repair this relationship. And that is also, I would say, look, as we are talking now through this, Sister Khadija, there is a method of how we go about it. So what is expected from us is not to rush into it and also to end your own discomfort. So an apology given quickly to escape the tension is not for them, it's for you. And that we find in relationships, Sister Khadija. Right? But the important thing is for us is to make that eye contact. Because we know the eyes are the windows to the soul, isn't it?
1: Yeah.
0: Right? To make that eye contact and not apologize. An apology delivered to the floor is not an apology, Sister Khadija. An apology like from your phone or over a text or after there's been serious wounding is not adab. It is actually an avoidance with a sorry attached to it. And that, I think, it is so true today, Sister Khadija, that we use these, you know, our cell phones, and we use that as convenience, you know, and not to really find the moral courage, you know, and trust in Allah when we say, okay, I am sorry. I'm sorry I've hurt you. I'm sorry I've done this and that and the other, right? So, and we also should not really apologize and then bring it back later. That's not a true apology. You cannot use what you apologized for as evidence in the next argument. That is not forgiveness on you and the other as well. So what we also need to ask the person or our spouse or our respected spouse, ask what they need. We should not actually assume what this person needs. Right? And sometimes they need words. Sometimes they need time. Sometimes they need to see you change. Right? And also ask the person, don't decide for your spouse. And I'm just looking at this, the few points that I'm raising here, Sister Khadija. Yeah. And I'm just thinking how really delicate, how intricate it is when it comes to human relationships and feelings and emotions. Mm. Right? Mm. So, but yet we are being guided by Allah subhanahu wa ta'ala how to deal, you know, with those deepest. And because these two people are so close to one another, right, that sometimes they cannot really see the forest for the trees.
1: Mm, mm.
0: Right? So that's why Allah Ta'ala also recommends that we bring in like people to actually help us, you know, with arbitration, with mediation. And especially people that also that love us, Sister Khadija, that is very concerned about us. When you have uncles or father or an elderly person within your community that you know, that seen you also, that have watched you grow, watched you develop, watched you getting married, and you know, and you take this person as a mentor, you know, and bring them in for them to be able to see things clearly. And Allah Ta'ala advises in the Quran that you do bring somebody from her side and somebody from his side to be able to get clarity, you know, for us to see clearly what this whole problem is. But it also shows the importance, Sister Khadija, of not really to resolve this conflict.
1: Yeah.
0: We talked about the matrix. We talked about the bait. We talked about the purification of the bait and the importance thereof.
1: Yeah.
0: Because if we do not resolve, Sister Khadija, how it impacts on society, what we see today is because of unresolved stuff.
1: Yeah.
0: Unresolved. And because our egos are too big, you know, to be able to just to humble ourselves and say, but the cause is bigger here.
1: Mm.
0: This bait is more important. This union is so important because it impacts on society.
1: Mm.
0: That should actually motivate us really to be able to exercise that and to use our will, our irada that Allah subhanahu wa ta'ala has given us, which is a faculty of the ruh.
1: Yeah.
0: Right? And that's what we say when people do not use their will, Sister Khadija, when they don't use that self-determination, that is actually the spiritual disease that we have within society today. Because my intellect tells me what is right and wrong. Right? My intellect is already determined. So I know what is right and wrong. But to put this into action, to use my will, that is the spiritual disease where we find people lack that moral consciousness and moral courage to be able to correct what needs to be corrected.
1: Mm-hmm. On that note, let's pause and we take a break. And absolutely so important for us to realize that, yes, that if it's not a household that's underpinned by very specific values, and of course the values and belief system, our belief system as in rooted with in Quran, if that's not where it starts, then it already sets the tone for everything to sort of go sideways. And it's such an important point for us to start with. Let's go for a short break and we'll continue after that. It's 100.4 FM, of course. We're on episode 6 of our journey into that silent breakdown. Today we are exploring the couple's own dynamic, and we explore what happens when conflict becomes repetitive and unresolved. Stay with us as we'll continue after the break.
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1: Are Muslim women oppressed? What were women like in the time of the Prophet? I had the pleasure of discussing this topic with Alima Ashfaq during her visit to Toronto from the UK for the Being Me conference. Alima is the founder and director of I Am Alima and Women of Ilm, a movement to revive the love of knowledge. She is also an instructor at the Online Islamic University. Here's our interview with her now. Welcome to the show, Alima.
8: Thank you.
1: So I'm going to ask you a very heavy type of a question. How can we deal with this notion that Muslim women are oppressed?
8: Okay. I want to start by some advice that Imam Abdullah gave me. I deliver lectures on regularly in the UK and at times internationally. And he said to me, when you go into that audience, it is very delusional and it is unfair for you to have that expectation that you are totally going to change their perception of women in Islam. But what you can do is you can plant the seed. You can plant the seed. And when we look back at Islamic history, we truly learn that Islam is not oppressive. We have an example. We have, it starts off by Hawa alayhi salam, who is, you know, the wife of Adam, Eve. From an Islamic perspective, which is very different to the Christian outlook, not to take any devotion away, yeah, from them, is that Eve was to blame for Adam alayhi salam for being thrown out of you know, heaven. So from the beginning, Islam changes that. And you go back to the sunnah of the Prophet alayhi salatu wasalam, he is a liberator. From the very beginning, he changed the perception with the hadith. And I'll mention one, is that those who have daughters, you know, who have one daughter or two daughters and they look after them, they will be a shield for them on the Day of Judgment in Al-Bukhari. And when you look at that, what is a shield? A shield defends you. What do? You clean a shield regularly. Any father who wants to go to paradise, he will be looking after his daughter. So from the very beginning of Islam, the Prophet, peace be upon him, he changed the perception. And I'll mention one example, Samra bint Nahik. And Muslims
6: are... Who was that?
8: Sorry. So Samra bint Nahik, an amazing example. She was chosen to go around the marketplaces in Medina and to make sure she was enjoining good and forbidding evil. Samra bint Nahik, meaning in our equivalent, she was a policewoman. She was outside her home. She was strong. She was confident. The men and women were scared of her.
6: And this is in the time of the Prophet.
8: This is in the time of the Prophet. And, you know, after you had examples, you have Ash-Shifa, you have so many amazing women. So how do we dispel those misconceptions? You go back to Islamic history. You go back and you see these countless women. And us in the UK, one thing I always say is the alternative narrative and the alternative reality that the West puts forward to us, it's not something that we want, because we have objectification, we have sexualization of women. Whereas what Islam does, it paints an amazing picture. And whenever I, the last point, whenever I deliver a lecture, I always say, I don't begin that women are pearls and women have to be covered. You know why? Because the non-Muslim is sitting in the audience. They're like, okay, what about this woman over here? What about in like Pakistan or India or in Saudi? Women are not allowed to drive. You know, that's what they're thinking. So they're not going to pay attention to me. However, you can plant that seed. You can give those examples. And Dr. Akram al-Nadwi, he makes an amazing statement. He says, you know, rarely in other cultures and rarely in other religions do we judge their failures by their faith. The problem we have with Islam is everyone's judging the failures of the Muslim community by, by what people do, by what individuals who are Muslim do. So we have to, detach ourselves from, what Muslims do and look at what Islam does. Islamic history changes that. And I can give you countless examples.
6: How do we, I heard you mention twice about, it's important of planting the seed. How do you, what is that seed and how do you actually do it?
8: The way you plant that seed, so it depends on the individual. There are those individuals that are concerned and, they are Muslim and they're concerned. There are some amazing literature. There are amazing audio series on the line. You've got Al-Muhadithat, Dr. Akram al-Nadwi. You've got Dr. Omar Farooq Abdullah. He's got Great Women in Islam. You've got Dr. Hisham al-Awadi. He's got Women Around the Beloved. You've got Imam Abdullah that does some amazing lectures on women. You've got Aisha Bouli. She does a biography of thousands of women. So we have these amazing resources that you need to start a journey through them. And once you get through them, you will realize that narrative that is taught about Muslim women within the Muslim community and the non-Muslim community is not necessarily reflective of the dynamics of the prophetic society. So once you get, and I will say, anybody go through those resources, come back and tell us if you think Muslim women are oppressed. It's not the case. And it's how we judge the Quran and how we judge the Sunnah. You have to judge it from a non-biased perspective. When you're non-biased and when you're, when you look at it in a wholesome way, you will be able to appreciate it. Without that, you will always assume that Muslim women are oppressed.
6: So I want to, I know you were here for a conference meeting, yeah. And you focused on the life of Aisha radiallahu anha. So can you share with us, some more not that the examples you've given so far aren't concrete, but more practical examples, because she suffered a lot as well, right?
8: Yeah, Aisha radiallahu anha, she went through everything. And if we want to understand the status of women in Islam, we do it through her, because she is the spiritual link between us and the Prophet alayhi salatu wasalam. For example, you had Hawla bint Tha'laba, female companion, came to Aisha radiallahu anha and she said, my husband, he won't stay with me lovingly, but he won't divorce me either. She was she was upset. Meaning here, Aisha radiallahu anha is being the marriage counselor. And Aisha radiallahu anha, she was hurt because this is a woman that's concerned. She went to the Prophet, peace be upon him, and she said, Khawla came to me, may Allah be pleased with her, and her husband is treating her unjustly. And a Quranic verse was revealed to say that you either stay with them or you divorce them. You are not allowed to abuse a woman in that way. Allah subhanahu wa ta'ala, He's watching. And I was reading the verse today, actually, and within the verse, it says that if you forgive them, if you forgive them, God is all pardoning, because Hawla did not want to split up from her husband. She loved him and he loved her, but there were domestic issues in place. So for that reason, they, you know, they came together and they had that loving relationship. But look how Aisha radiallahu anha, she deals with that. She was slandered. And away from that is Aisha radiallahu anha, she was an amazing scholar. She narrated 2,210 hadith. Aisha radiallahu anha, she taught 80 male scholars. So here, the men had no problem taking from women. They weren't like, oh, I can't take from her because she's a woman. You know, she was teaching the men. She was conversing with them. Umar bin Khattab, may Allah be pleased with him, would come to her and seek her advice. Uthman would seek her advice. And one example I have to share, it's like so amazing, is during the time of Ali radiallahu anh, the Muslim community, you know, they were going through a few domestic issues.
6: Yeah.
8: Everybody does, and it's in the wisdom of God they took place, because the fact that they took place, we know how to deal with domestic issues. So there's always wisdom there. And you know, she another female went to Hajj and she tried to give some water to Uthman, may Allah be pleased with him, and they didn't let her. So Aisha radiallahu anha says, I'm going to Hajj. Look how confident she was. Aisha radiallahu anha, you know, she teaches women that you can have a role in society. And the greatest thing we learn from Aisha is her connection with Allah. You know, that we as Muslim women, the more successful we are, the more connected we need to be to God. Because what this society does and what all societies have done is they divorce the woman from, you know, divorce the woman from her femininity in the name of progression. So, you know, motherhood will deprive you of, you know, having a career. Getting married will deprive you from, you know, you won't have that life anymore.
6: And that's,
8: you
6: know, not just a Muslim.
8: No.
6: That's a universal. There are articles about how, you know, once you have children, then you can't progress to a certain level in
8: and
6: your career.
8: Us in the West, we're exhausted, by the way, because we want to work.
6: We
8: want
6: really
8: to have
6: are.
8: That. Yes. You know, we want to have that career. We're looking after our children. Whereas what Islam has done is, and this is an injunction, that the responsibility is on the men. Like, that's a responsibility upon them. And you know, it's how we view the hadith. Like, oh my God, men are given the right to go out to work and women aren't. No, it's a responsibility. It's hard. It's tough. And whereas women, they have the right to work and they have the right to not to work. I know many women that are forced out in the workplace because it's the culture that men, women need to work. So Islam gives them that if you want to work, you can. If you don't, you don't have to. Your husband should provide for you. But your responsibility as parents is your children. No, they are your responsibility. But that does not stop you from being successful. And that's why we have the muhadithat. You have countless women who, you know, they were involved in society. An important point is, a majority of the muhadithat, their fathers were imams, they were scholars, they were muftis, they were qadis, meaning the most conservative men had the most active daughters. But in our time, the most conservative individuals are apparently too strict, and they end up oppressing their women the most. So we have to go back in Islamic history, and when we do, like, this is just like a tidbit.
6: I know.
8: Like, you're like, oh,
6: I'm like so excited. So, how do you? I know you're also teaching a course on online. Can you share with us a little bit about that if people are interested in learning more?
8: Okay, so I'm teaching Al-Mu'minat with the Islamic Online University, and this course has changed my life completely, because when I put in the course together, I'm reading a journal. I'm like, oh my God, I need to read another one. I need to read another one. So the first session was, why is gender a legitimate topic? Because there are individuals that think, why do we have to speak about women? You know, why do we always go on about the topic of women? It's incredibly legitimate. We went through comparative religion from a Western perspective and an Eastern perspective, as well as a historical one. And the reason why I did that is so you appreciate the Renaissance during the Prophet, alayhi salatu wasalam. And then we went on, you know, how does the Quran and Sunnah transform attitudes related to women? We go on, we deal with the misconceptions, you know, conceptions within the Muslim community, like a woman's voice is awra, you know, women aren't allowed in the masjid. And if I can share,
6: and just to be clear, that's not true.
8: That's
6: right?
8: not the
6: just
8: case.
6: So.
8: And An interesting point is, you know, Umar bin Khattab, the second Khalifa, he had a wife, you know, his wife Atika. So Umar bin Khattab, radiallahu anhu, he didn't like his wife going to the masjid, but he never forbade her. We understand it was a domestic issue, meaning, you know, like husband, oh, I don't want you to go there. You know, oh, a wife, like, I don't want you to go there. It's a domestic issue. It's not Islamic. But Umar bin Khattab never forbade his wife. He never stopped her from going to the masjid. And when Umar bin Khattab, you know, when he passed away, they say it's reported that Atika was in the masjid. Meaning, until the day he passed away, he didn't stop her from going to the mosque. And someone came to Atika, you know, like people influenced. He's like, why do you go to the mosque when Umar doesn't like you going? She says, if he told me not to go, I wouldn't go. Like, she's a wife. If my husband told me not to do something, and I'd be like, okay, fine, I won't do it. It makes you happy and it's not going to kill me. So, fine. But she's like, the day he tells me not to go, I won't go. He never told her. So here, Umar bin Khattab, the second Khalifa, is one of the strongest characters in Islam. We paint him as harsh. He was not harsh. It was incredibly amazing. He never stopped his women. And you have individuals and brothers and men and at times women who don't have as much knowledge, whose spirituality is not that high. They're stopping women in the name of what? Vested interests, power structures to keep the women out. Because when women become involved, for them, it's something that they can't tolerate. It's something that they don't know how to tolerate. So it's amazing. Like, I'm throwing these in because
6: I'm
8: realize.
6: So, yeah, into
8: it's amazing. I can, like, throw stuff at you, like, all day, and you're like, wow. But the whole point is you appreciate that the faith is more dynamic and more wider than our perception of what it is.
6: Perfect. Thank you so much. This was so inspiring, and I'm really looking forward to the course.
8: Thank you.
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9: Stone throwing has become a task and not playing soccer or a netball on an open field, or a stone throwing in the middle of a public road.
0: Chadroom puts a mic in the hands of the youth.
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11: And Allah says again and again in the Quran that the Bible, the Torah, the Injil has been changed over time. 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